D. Lyles, All That on 104.5. I told y'all, man. I'm going to keep rocking with D. Lyles, man. He's got some great music on the way. He's still in the studio working. Man, the one thing I love about D. Lyles, y'all, is it doesn't matter if he's on wax or if he's on the stage. He sounds the same. He's great. He's even, as a matter of fact, I'm going to be honest with y'all. He is fantastic. He's phenomenal on stage, man. He is a great performer. I just love how he captivates the audience, you know. Not many people, you know, really take the showbiz like that, like real serious-like, where they focus on the entertainment on the stage. You know, most artists nowadays, they just make music to make music, and they forget that they got to perform the music on the stage too. I mean, that's the whole purpose of making music in my eyes. All right. In my eyes, I think when you make music, you should be excited to get on stage and perform the songs that you wrote. Why? I mean, that's the whole purpose of getting in the studio, right? I don't know. I'm old school, though. Maybe you just make music, I don't know. But the thing about D. Lyles is he makes music to perform it in front of an audience. And that's what's up. So I'm about to, I don't see it. I don't see the song called Made Away, all right? Made Away. I don't see the song, but I want to see the song because we want to hear the song. Okay? Let's figure it out. Name of the artist and the name of the song. That's all I need, y'all, in this format, in this little situation. I'm live right now on Instagram. I'm live. All right, so this is what happens. There's a whole lot of behind-the-scene talking and stuff. You know, I got to let them know. I'm very transparent. You guys know that about me. Y'all been with me for over 20-some-odd years. Ain't nothing new here, right, baby? Ain't nothing new, but it's exciting. Okay? It's exciting to be on another show with y'all. Like I said, I don't know how many shows I got under my belt, but can we talk about better days? Better days, right? We're always, a lot of people, I'm one of those folks, though, I always wake up with that attitude of gratitude, like, this is my last day, you know? I always feel like, if I don't give my all today, then I don't get it tomorrow. I'm like that. I'm one of those guys. Like, I it is what it is. When you get in your 40s, you just view the world different, I believe. I don't know. I need to get around some folks and, you know, and see what they talk about. All right. Let's get back to the music. I'm sitting here waiting for these folks to send me a song. I got something that just came in. I'll be right back, guys. I got something. I'm going to talk to y'all in a minute. I'm really going to talk.

Yes, yes. Definitely hear the passion in that song right there. That's Larrail. Larrail. It's called Up Now. But he said the name of the song was Made Away. I think Up Now's a great name for the song, bro. It's good. Up Now. You can stick with that. We got a lot of songs, but I want to talk about this next song I'm about to play real quick. I'm trying to get out of here, guys. David's Daughters. Okay? This next artist, I'm hoping that they join back on the live. Okay? I've been watching these folks on Instagram. David's Daughters. Now, this guy named David, I believe he was a country artist back in the day, okay? And the powerful thing about music is one thing you can always remember is your music will always live on. Doesn't matter. And here's the thing. Even I have a song. I have a song. I got a lot of songs that are floating out on the internet, but I have one that I'm really proud of. And it's called Deep in Love by B.J. Clark. You can actually go check it out. Me and my brother, we wrote it back in the day. It's like a 20-year-old song now. But it still sounds good. But I'm really thankful for the song because my brother and I, we hadn't seen each other for a while, right? And he came home for Thanksgiving. And I was excited because I had my home studio set up, and I was doing stuff for ACX. I was doing narrations. I was I was doing books, audio books, and things like that, you know. And my brother came in. He said, "Hey, bro, how you been?" I said, "Bro, I'm back to recording, making music." I said, "We should work on a song while you're home for Thanksgiving." He was like, "Yeah, I could do that." Me and my little brother, we've always been making music ever since we was kids. You know, this is just what we did. It was fun. It still is fun. I just wish I had more time for the music, right? But we wrote this song back in the day, and I'll play just a snippet. Can I play a snippet for y'all? But the name of the song is called Deep in Love. By B.J. Clark, featuring Ruben X. That's my little brother. If you ever see him online, it's Ruben X Got Next. All right. So we put together this song back in the day, just a little bit. I'm not going to play the whole thing, y'all. I'm not going to play the whole thing, just a little bit. Check it out. Hold on. But let me finish the story. Anyways, I was talking about David's Daughters, though. And I'm talking to y'all about how music can even talk to your family members and talk to those that loved you even when you're gone. That's the power of music. And also video and all these little things, that these little nuggets that you guys are leaving. Y'all don't know, but everything that y'all put on the internet, you're leaving a legacy. You're leaving a legacy for your family, for your grandkids' kids. You know, that's the one thing I love about the internet. It says eventually we're going to be gone. And our kids will be able to research their great, great, great, great grandparents on the internet. So I just want to encourage you to actually, if you are, you know, looking at it from that perspective, longevity and legacy, right, you may want to put some positive stuff out there while you got a chance. That's all I'm saying. You know what, the kids, the great-great-grandkids, to know that you was all about shoot 'em up, bang, bang. You know, if that's your lifestyle, I understand. But I'm always in the business of uplifting spirits. That's where I'm at. Anyways, I want you guys to hear this real quick, and then I'm going to see if David's Daughters are on the live with me. And I wanted to say thank you to David's Daughters for submitting music to us. So just real quick, just a snippet of what me and my brother did back in the day. You know, we did this song. Hey, George. But here's this one, guys. Just real quick, just a little snippet. I'm not gonna play the whole thing.
you know.

0: So that was our song called Deep in Love. And I do have to, we're getting ready to wrap up the show here, folks. And I just want to do one quick thing. I know we got George with Wannabe Cafe coming in next. And I want to thank all of y'all for your patience and waiting. And y'all know me. I gotta do it just real quick. Okay, let's see if these folks will, let's see if they'll honor my phone call here. You know what I'm saying? David's daughters. I really do enjoy a good story. Hey, this is DJ BJ here at 104.5. How you doing?
1: I'm doing fine. How can I help you?
0: Yeah, is this the line for David's daughters?
1: David's daughter?
0: Yeah, I think I may have got the wrong phone number, bud.
1: Yeah, this is Zanna Records, Living With No Regrets.
0: You're living with no regrets. I like that.
1: Yes.
0: That's a nice way to say you're living the best out of your life. Now you're an upcoming artist as well, aren't you?
1: I'm a music producer.
0: Yes,
1: are
0: you
1: are. Are we going live?
0: We're live on the radio. We're live on the radio right now, bud. We are.
1: Very good.
0: Yeah, I know. Hey, you want to give people a big shout-out real quick before I hang up on you?
1: Yes.
0: Okay.
1: Yes, I appreciate the call. First of all, this is Gianluca Zanna from Sedona, Arizona, Zanna Records.
0: Yeah.
1: Live With No Regrets, Analog Rebellion, featuring Kevin Martin, Candlebox,
0: Beautiful.
1: Rudy Sarsos, iconic bass player, and many other great musicians. Go to www.livewithnoregrets.us and check the interviews and play the music.
0: Yes sir. And you know what, now what was the name of that song, because I'm gonna play it, because I got to get these other folks real quick. I'm gonna play, look, because you did a great job, you was going with the flow, and I appreciate you, and we're definitely gonna show you some love here at 104.5 for picking up the phone and just being there for it. So what was the name of that song that you had there for me, bud?
1: Live With No Regrets, Analog Rebellion. It's been recorded all analogic, back to the past, the old days.
0: Yes.
1: Exactly. And it's going to be live on every social and every digital stream, digital platform tomorrow, May the 15th.
0: Okay. Now, I don't mean to ask you the same question over and over and over, okay? But I do see that... on April 6th, you sent me a song on April 6th, right? And it's it's called Looking For You. You got a song?
1: Yes.
0: A song called Looking For You?
1: Yes, Looking For You. Correct.
0: Hey, I want to thank you for calling, being here with me on the After Work Drive show. Here's Looking For You on 104.5, all right? You have a blessed, wonderful evening.
1: Looking for you. Thanks.

0: A little segue there. Looking for you. Silence. There it is.
1: Hi, this is Christina with David and Daughter.
0: Well, hi, Christina. How are you doing?
1: I'm good. It's actually Chrisita. It's a tricky one.
0: Chrisita. Did I get it right that
1: time?
0: Yep.
1: You did. My dad named me after Kris Kristofferson and Rita Coolidge.
0: Chrisita.
1: Kris and Rita make Chrisita. Yeah.
0: All right. Are we still having fun?
1: Yes, definitely.
0: Yeah,
1: Fox and Bones. Still having fun.
0: Fox and Bones. Now, we appreciate you. It's the wonderful story that you have behind you that really touches my heart here at 104.5. Now, you're making music. You're making music for your dad, right?
1: So my dad had a lot of music. He was a country music songwriter.
0: Yeah.
1: And he was killed in a car accident in 1993. Mm. But I have all of his music, and I've recently started to bring it back to life. So I had 4 professional demos made of his songs, mm-hmm. and I'm going to start releasing them, the first one coming out on Father's Day.
0: Oh, that's beautiful. That's beautiful.
1: Thank you.
0: Christina.
1: Thank you.
0: Now, Father's Day, you're going to release. What are you releasing on Father's Day?
1: I haven't announced it yet.
0: You haven't?
1: I will let you know.
0: How about this? Can I want to play Fox and Bones with Are We Still Having Fun? I want to do a pause on this because I want to get you on the interview. We need to do an interview.
1: How about that? That would be wonderful.
0: Let's make it special. All right. So you're releasing
1: Perfect.
0: It on Father's Day. Now, what
1: yes,
0: day does that
1: yep.
0: fall on? Let's set it up. See, y'all, this is how live radio works in the flesh. Okay? This is no fluff, no gimmicks here. This is real. So Father's Day, what day is Father's Day, George? George's father.
1: It's June 21st.
0: The 21st. Now, do you want to yep. be a guest on the After Work Drive show on the 21st?
1: I would love to. I'd be honored.
0: Now, let's see if that is that a Thursday?
1: Actually, it's a Sunday,
0: Sunday.
1: I'd be happy to do the Thursday before.
0: Yeah, let's do the 18th. You want to be a guest on the After Work Drive show?
1: Would love to. I would be honored.
0: If not the 18th, we'll shoot for the 16th. But we want to get you on here
1: okay.
0: in honor of your dad.
1: Amazing.
0: We want to do that
1: Thank
0: for your
1: you
0: father.
1: So much.
0: For Father's Day. You know, we want to do it up
1: Thank
0: big.
1: You.
0: So here's what we're going to do, Christina.
1: We want to
0: give you an opportunity right now, to talk to all of our listeners. We got about 90,000 people listening. All right, we want you to introduce the song that we're about to play and then tell people how they can support you, follow you, and learn more about you and what you got going on. And we can't wait to have you back for an official interview, okay?
1: Amazing. Thank you. Yes, I'm with David and Daughter at David and Daughter on Instagram, so follow me there. And daviddaughter.com is my website. I'm trying to bring my late father's songs back to life and make his dreams come true on his behalf. And I'm also helping other independent artists share their music. So Fox and Bones is one of those artists I'm working with. And Are We Still Having Fun is their latest single and title track off their upcoming album. So really excited to support them and share the song.
0: That's right. Well, thanks again, and we'll see you in the future. Until then, I want you to be positive, stay positive, and here we are. Are We Still Having Fun with Fox and Bones? You have a good night, okay?
1: Thank you so much.
0: Yes,
1: you
0: ma'am.
1: Too.
0: You take care. Bye-bye. Well, there it is,
1: Thanks.
0: Folks.
1: Bye-bye.
0: Fox and Bones.

0: say, this is the time which you were born, just not the time which you were meant to live.
1: All right, we're going to start Wannabe Cafe tonight. There is a an event going on here at the Independent Media Center. I'll talk about that in just a moment. But WRFU is an open forum for the Urbana-Champaign community and our online community. Views expressed are those of the speakers and are not intended to represent WRFU or the UCIMC, which is the Urbana-Champaign Independent Media Center. So we've been doing this show roughly around 7 to 9 every Thursday night. You know, not some years we actually went on sabbatical for COVID. But just because, you know, being around each other probably was not helpful to each other. So we kind of took a back seat and let that those 2 hours get taken over by our automated stuff, music and such. But, you know, but since 2013, we've been coming in here and doing the show to try to, you know, hopefully hold a space for conversation when, you know, folks are ready to come in and talk, that, you know, we kind of hold this open. And what do we talk about? Gosh, you know, I don't want to go into the whole big thing, but it's kind of like the big picture, but it includes all the small, you know, like big personal stuff, you know, like what kind of suffering is going on in our lives? What would we like to see change in order to make it, you know, make things feel right again? And maybe they haven't felt right during our lifetime or during this millennia or during like 10 millennia. but we know somewhere in our gut that there actually is, you know, a right way, a healthy way to be. And in our hearts, we know that too. And that a lot of us are trying to do that. And so trying to qualify what that's about and turn towards, you know, what is well-being and how do we do that? And that's not just sort of in the, you know, like, okay, let's all go meditate, which is a big, you know, good important part, but in like, you know, social justice, ecological well-being, you know, all the big movements, you know, what are we doing on the planet to help in that? And what are we doing in our nation and in our locale? Right now, again, here at the Independent Media Center, the Urbana-Champaign Independent Media Center, there is a town hall going on, I believe, with the mayor and several other folks to look at issues. And I suspect, I have not looked it up, and I apologize, but I know one of the big focuses has recently been on homelessness. And I know a lot of folks are concerned about ICE, so I imagine that's probably going to come up. So if you want to, stop by and listen, and maybe you'll have a chance to chime in a bit and give your feelings about all of this. These are the kind of things that they host here at the Independent Media Center. If you look it up at their on the Facebook page or other social media for Urbana-Champaign Independent Media Center, you'll find more out about that. I wish I could have just been able to put the show on live. I was not that tuned into it or the talk. Conversation from folks and with folks here, but it's a little more techie than I'm capable of by myself, and it would have taken a little bit of planning. So here we are, and I'm probably going to put on a couple talks from some of our, you know, some of the folks out there in our nation that are either, you know, doing some good work and doing some, you know, work to try to get some clarity going in our world and understanding what's going on. And, you know, what maybe we can do about it. So all that is, you know, for well-being and trying to deal with what is not well-being in our world. So I hope we'll all keep pulling together for that. You know, there are definitely dynamics, and I'll try to put a quick plug in here. There's really, really good psychology now about greed as an addiction. And addictions have denial, but it's a systemic denial. It's a denial that is the denial and the abuse and the whole system, institutions, culture, and so on, is set up imperially to enable greed addiction. So the imperial pyramidal paradigm, that structure, is kind of the dysfunctional system, the gross mass abusive, if you will, you know, grossly mass abusive, meaning that, you know, it's affecting masses. It's for millennia, and it's, you know, grossly abusive, meaning that it's a really high degree of abuse. So that's the kinds of things that we talk about here. So I don't know. I see people walking around out in the hallway out there, people I know. I keep trying to wave at them, but I don't know if they can see me in here in the studio. try to get a friend's attention there. I guess they're leaving. I don't know. Maybe the talk is over. I don't know. So if you get a chance, check it out online. What's going on here at the IMC with this town meeting? And feel free to stop by if it's still going on. So I think, greed addiction, imperial systems. There are movements on the planet to try to turn that around. I've been, looking into that and talking about it for so long. I've, helped prompt movement in all of that more locally, like in our own watatshed, and have been drawn upon to help connect the dots for folks on this as well. I'll be doing that this summer at an event where people are meeting to try to discern what all this is. So, and again, my name is George Hardebeck. Three times fast sounds like a frog. Hardebeck, Hardebeck, Hardebeck. And you can find me here on Thursday nights roughly from 7 to 9 on Wanna Be Cafe. How do we want to be? What do we want to put up with? I'd like to paint the picture a little bit for you, like what has greed addiction being imperially enabled given us or led us into and put us into. Issues like slavery, mass, profiteering, mass incarceration, still going on now with these detention camps, the concentration camps that are going on there for profiteering. They're private largely. I think, all the recent ones are. And so people are making big money off of our taxes, especially like imperially structured corporations that are making money off the top. Small numbers are making a lot of money off of everybody else that's involved. And so when we, let's go on, more on that list, profiteering, mass incarceration, slavery, that, and then mass impoverishment. Mass impoverishment means that, yes, we know that a lot of people are poor, but why are they poor? Maybe that's actually, because there are some people leading the system in a way that, and we're enabling it because, we've been trained to do that for over millennia in these kinds of systems, to hold them up, even in our language, calling them the rich, the wealthy, the powerful, validating all of that, when they don't need to hoard as much as they are. And people now are talking about billionaires, and that's good. But, we can look at where the line should be. Is it only between millionaires and billionaires? You can be a millionaire with hundreds of millions of dollars. Or do they need that much? Where do we, the people, draw the line, right? So mass impoverishment, all that can be shared. And it was, how we ran things globally, and our indigenous still generally do, pre-post-imperial indigenous who live mutual economies and societies, do try to manage everything mutually, like sharing life carefully, caring for each other mutually. If we look at that, that's kind of where the real wisdom is. It just needs to be brought into these systems that we tend to uphold as being like the most advanced systems, when really, there are a lot of people that have been pulled into imperial systems for their abilities and even funded for their abilities to help those who are on top of those kinds of systems to be able to compete to have more, more money, more privilege, more status, more power over imperially, control included in that. So, grossly consuming, always taking more than is needed and contaminating, not putting back what would help heal, and putting what we take out of the life of the planet and each other, not putting that back, the health, the well-being that everybody deserves by our own intrinsic rights, equally as human beings, mutually as all beings on the planet, with all life. That kind of well-being is just intrinsic rights. If we sense it out, we can feel it. Just talk about it, sense it out, we can feel it. So because we knew that for most of our generations, and if we meditate and go into that core greater nature of love, if you will, then we know that we're called to that kind of holistic and mutual care, as one of all beings, and that all beings, we are part of a greater body of life, out of a greater beingness of life, energetically, however you want to say all of that. And so we are called to that kind of holding that kind of well-being. That's part of our responsibility, part of our mutual rights and mutual responsibilities all together. But, it's really hard to live up to the kind of responsibility that we all can have collectively when we don't have mutual rights. So it is a balance of those things. We need those rights to also be mutually responsible. So mass impoverishment and war profiteering. So, once making big weapons, so weaponry and money came along in imperialism to, outcompete other empires and to have more power and more privilege. So the whole thing of like, Caesar stamping his head on coins, or the Caesars stamping their heads on coins, people like that at the time, at the top of imperial systems, set up, that every transaction had to be through those coins, including in the churches, sacrificing, other species in the churches were, or synagogues or whatever, were done with Caesar's coins. Why? So that more of those coins would circle back to him, and he would be able to have that power over. So money very much gives us this, privilege, status, power over for the people who can hoard it the most. So it's all connected. And so it was a lot easier to oust bulliedoms, like bullies, using big lie team cheers to rally, taunts, to rally people to the bullying end of the stick, because people didn't want to be on the bullied side of the stick, end of the stick, and so they joined into the bulliedom. But then, as people felt more pain from this and realized this was insanity, because greed is an addiction, then they started, trying to turn that around. And that kind of ousting happened a lot more quickly, for most of our generations. Imperialism didn't really, as we kind of know it, didn't really come along till, 2% of our generations ago, they think, through anthropology, something like that, and that would be, 10,000 years ago, something like that. So, not the biggest chunk of our humanity, if we think about like our genetic memory and that rooted relatedness, that, deeply rooted part of ourselves that we can also resonate with when we're meditating and contemplating, that tells us in our guts, that something isn't right, when it's imbalanced and so on. That life also, as we look at ecology, and if we sense it out, indigenous peoples do sense it out, if you crash your region socially, ecologically, you crash yourself. And so, so we know that we have to share life carefully, care for each other mutually. And so we would gather into our mutual circles and discern, with the wisdom of our elders and the inspiration of our youth, to find the better way, to realize what we've done wrong, feel that grief, feel that pain with each other, share that, what we're feeling. Emotions were meant to be emoted, exiting the moat, so that we would, if you will, that's kind of a way of thinking that through. But to share that with each other so that we could move the kind of change that needed to happen. But with imperialism, this called imperial disconnect, those turning off feelings to those below then set up, well, we only want you to pander up to us. We don't want you to have those feelings. You need to stifle them and kind of sweep them under the pyramid. And then if we need to use your feelings to manipulate masses, then we'll get you all aggravated to go in the direction that we want you to go, and and give you the freedom, the rights, quote unquote, to do the wrongs that we want you to do, so that we can have more privilege and power and status and money and all that stuff. So these are the kind of things that people have learned over these millennia, why we went to declaring equality, intrinsic equality, because, our fur traders actually married into pre to post imperial indigenous peoples, and people that had, either stayed in their mutual circles, interlacing across lands, sacred lands, holy waters, wondrous life, all more valuable than you can assess through what a monetary symbol, an artificial symbolic symbol. Let's go back to our list. So, war profiteering for what? Also, currency dominance. And so, if you have currency dominance, you can have better gambling for your guys, on the exchanges, right? So the exchanges are really about gambling. And so that's another addiction. That's would be another process addiction, like greed addiction. It's not a substance addiction, even though there are chemical changes that go on in one's body when one is getting what they want temporarily, because it's never completely satisfying, because it's not really what we need. So gambling gives you the same kind of high, like this status high. And there are people that come off of Wall Street and tell their therapists when they have a big win out of nothing, out of nowhere, really out of the losses of others, not paying attention to those losses of others as part of that imperial disconnect again. turning off feelings to those below. And feeling like gods or demigods when they win big like that. So, and if we look at the history, you know, we had emperors who were called sons of God, or sons of the gods. And, you know, this is kind of riddled throughout our history. And even, you know, like saying, well, you know, we're over you because we're saved, we're right, we're conservative, even if we're completely squandering all of life, you know, super consuming and contaminating it, and we don't have to listen to science, you know, meekly, respectfully listening to reason and sense and science, you know, long, integral, harmonized balances of life as a whole, you know, when we're supposed to, you know, care for the whole and care for each other as ourselves, if we think of how love is actually, you know, calling us to care, right? Care for the greater whole, all beings, care for each other as ourselves. You know, so greed confuses all that stuff. It's really kind of boils down to greed. And so what else? Okay, now, you know, genocidal land theft. How long has that been going on? It's still, you know, written up as, you know, given excuses for, you know, doing that to people, to steal their land and to, you know, to have more power over others, to oppress them. And, you know, that's just greed addiction again. And when we imperially enable it, when we don't realize that we're doing that, we allow our systems to exist in a way that does that, these people go monstrous. The indigenous in, of the Great Lakes region use terms like Wendigo, Wedigo, winter people up around this, the Northeast, you know, the Abenaki use the term winter people. I don't know how it translates in their language, but there's, you know, there are terms like that, and there's an idea or story like that where these people become so hungry that they just keep consuming more and more and more, and like everybody in their path, and become giant skeletal monsters because they're consuming themselves too, and like some of the worst monsters, worst characteristics of any, you know, what humans can turn into on the planet. And that's greed addiction, you know. So this monstrousness that we enable because we let these people be upheld in imperially rigged systems, institutions, and culture. And again, you know, religion has sometimes been part of that vehicle for that culture. You know, if it's imperially structured, especially, and it plays along, it's sort of like one of those parallels in all of that. You know, kind of like its own empire, but kind of a layer of other imperial systems, you know, that helps those systems to get what they want, which is never enough. You know, it's never going to be enough, you know. And, it, you know, so now we're at the point where we're actually, you know, harming the whole planet. Genocidal land theft and ecocidal land theft. Ecocidal, we're in, you know, we're heading into very easily an Armageddon-level global war, as well as, you know, we're in a mass extinction, you know, global mass extinction that can compound any time. You know, science and advocates are saying could be like we're in the deadline right now. You know, it could be any time during these years when we go past, you know, compounding into no return, past trigger points, compounding into no return. So that, not to be afraid of that, but to know that we need to get our act together. We have the information out there. We can co-inform each other. We have the ability. We have global light speed, mutual people's media. We have ways to communicate with each other we never had before. We have other ways that we've had for a long time. We can relate. We can share this information. We can get, you know, we can get all of that going in the direction of movements that are about the community rights of nature movement is about turning around this imperial construct in our constitution that our founding lawyers, you know, schemed in there in the greedalese of imperial common law, like, you know, in a way that we wouldn't recognize that there was an imperial construct in there, kind of a covert economic imperialism. And that's why we've still been suffering all these years. And they did it in such a way with the property and commerce clause that at the time, you know, people were still being treated as property, so they were able to hold power over others as property. So money, privilege, status, power over, as part of, you know, greed addiction being enabled imperially. So all of that means we need to turn it around, and what would that look like? It would look like, you know, maybe having caps and lows. A lot of cooperatives, mutual economies, do have, you know, caps and lows on incomes and making sure that, you know, people don't have more than they need, you know, or a little bit more, and making sure that people have what they need, you know, the lows within those systems. And, you know, like really good cooperatives like Mondragon out of Spain, nobody's perfect, but they have really, you know, they're much further along than a lot of folks. You know, if one of their businesses, you know, starts to falter or shut down, they look for other ways to have a way of income for the people in their system. You know, it is communal. It is about caring for each other. You know, so we can do that. You know, a lot of what we're talking about with socialism does include some cooperative ideas. Anarchists, there's, you know, history of anarchists that have talked about cooperatives. Not all of them have. But, you know, and if we look at where Marx got his ideas, the, you know, the Dene of our southwest of Turtle Island were, you know, living mutual economies that the Franciscans wrote about and Marx read about when he was, you know, trying to figure out what to do to change things. But their, you know, their mutual economies and societies were part of what were inspiring these changes as well as the fur traders that were marrying into them in the Great Lakes region, especially for, you know, fur trading for beaver and other pelts. You know, because they didn't bring from France, they didn't bring their wives with them, so they married into indigenous nations that were pre-post-imperial and had mutual economies and societies. And so they were the ones that, you know, that had these people who were here from Europe, but marrying in and living here, feeling this freedom from imperialism in their mutual societies and mutual as a result of mutual economies. So that freedom is what gave us this sense of intrinsic equality that we declared, but we did not constitute. So we can still do that instead of having calling July 4th. Okay, I'm a little tired today. Calling it Independence Day because we broke free from another empire, imperialism. We broke free from monarchy, but not other kinds of all kinds of imperialism. We can call it Equality Day because that's what we were really pushing for, was getting rid of imperialism and going for equality in mutual systems, institutions, and culture, mutual society, which, you know, actually requires, you know, mutual economy of some kind. So and if we had a mutual economy, you know, we could afford to try to envision that. How would that be if we actually, you know, shared life carefully, cared for each other mutually, cared for the planet, all life, you know, all our greater body of life, and each other, you know, as human beings equally. Each other as all beings mutually, each other as human beings equally. You know, how would that be? Not just handouts, right? But actually, like, you know, mutual agency. So what? Mutual voice, mutual reason through mutual discernment. Mutual agency and care. So care is in there, and it needs to be there. All fair, like fair trade, all fair, balanced, you know, mutually just, unfortunately, because our justice systems are also largely, you know, imperially structured, but there are movements to try to turn that around, like restorative justice systems that are actually being looked at as part of the justice systems in some countries like Brazil. So some of the speakers from Brazil have been up to places like this to help talk about restorative justice circles. But, you know, so fair, balanced, mutually just, and so sane. And now we know that that's part of being sane because we have these studies on greed addiction. Now, where can we find those studies? Places like Paul K. Piff's Science of Greed is a really good place to start. He gives some ideas on how do we turn this around, and they're a little soft because we've seen how those who are leading systems that have been upheld in greed addiction have, you know, made things go their way to the point that it really harms a lot of people. And so we need to do a little more than what he suggests as the solution. So so I'd like to suggest that we look a little further in terms of solution. But the studies that these guys did at Berkeley and other places, I would assume, and probably since then, helped a lot to clarify how greed addiction works. And one of the things we need to realize is that once we start imperially enabling someone to be over others, consistently over others, in these studies that they do in rigged systems, institutions, culture, as we look at the larger picture, what they see in these studies is that people start immediately and consistently to become greedier or insatiable with their greed. They want more and more and more. whatever it is that they're trying to get. Usually it's money related, and then power, and then privileged status, power, status high, pseudo immortal status high. I think those are all good ways of helping to understand how this works. But they become more aggressive. They become louder. This is all consistent in these studies. They start lying, and they start stealing. Now, one of the things we see in the lying, if we look at the bigger picture of like bullies and bullies creating bullydoms, imperial bullydoms, is using big lies or bigly lies as team cheers that are about taunting, bullies' taunts, to say, well, I'm in power. So it doesn't matter if they're lying, because what they're really saying is, I can say whatever I want, and what are you going to do about it? Because I'm in power over you. And so those lies aren't really about reason. They're not about trying to like get to reason. They're flaunting, taunting that they don't have to be reasonable, because you know they can rationalize it whatever way they want, because they have power over, and the others have to put up with that. So it's really just bullying to get in, and rallying that bullying to get more to sidle to the bullies on the bullying end of the stick, to not be the bullied. On the bullied end of the stick, you know, because of that fear of being bullied. So it's just, you know, this is all very instinctual, but because we're not processing it collectively all together, then we let these things happen too. Okay, so, and then one of the other symptoms that shows up is tied into all of this too, is the empathy loss. So they consistently see that people start to become, have empathy loss, lying, stealing, and then empathy loss. And that empathy loss is now visible in other studies, like in Power Causes Brain Damage, in the Atlantic, an article in the Atlantic magazine from several years ago. So you'd have to look it up in the archives, Power Causes Brain Damage in the Atlantic. But especially, I think one of the things that's most fascinating there, and there's some other terms like Huber syndrome by David Howe, kind of like the guy who came up with Imperial Disconnect. It's Keith Thomas. They both got, I think, knighted. So Sir Keith Thomas and Lord David Howe got knighted for, you know, pointing out like that empire is the problem, imperialism is the problem, and asking the question how to get disconnected from nature, or how people like become, you know, more monsters as they get more power. Those are the kind of things they looked at, and found out that empire imperialism is the problem. And if people are not held accountable, humbled, then they get worse. You know, instead of being brought back into mutual circles and mutual authority and power. We always talk about power as if it's always power over, but we have power. And that main, you know, aspect of power is love and care that we can also live out creatively, recreatively, recreative, you know, being recreative in, you know, play, but also like, you know, all the stuff that we can create that sometimes just gets absorbed into imperial systems, but we can create it mutually together for health and well-being, holistic and mutual health and well-being, setting those kinds of boundaries, right? Because greed is an addiction. It needs to have standards and boundaries. Now, boundaries kind of make sense to a lot of people, you know, like we don't want somebody to harm us, you know, so we have to set up a boundary, right? And that makes sense with addictions. People are usually used to that. But standards, too, are very important. And that's where, you know, holistic and mutual well-being comes in, too, is realizing that if we don't set a sort of center standard at holistic and mutual well-being, then greed will always try to pull us off of that to get more and more of what they want, people who are lost in greed, because they're driven to manipulate all kinds of systems, institutions, and culture to cause this to go their way. Because they have this, you know, addictive disease that has been enabled by us because we allow, you know, imbalanced imperial systems, rigged systems. So, and so we need to stop allowing that. We need to go get them to go mutually sharing and mutually run by us, the people, we the people, and not give that away. When we sometimes we've set up systems, we say, oh, we're going to have a socialist system, or we're going to have a communist system. It's all going to be about mutual society, you know, democracy, all that stuff. But then we let some small number of people run everything, and we step back and just let them do that. And letting them do that is part of us enabling them, is allowing them and enabling them to run the system without us being part of the checks and balances. So we have to play our part, which means we have to have systems that allow us to do that. We have to help set up those systems, expect our representatives to set with us and keep those systems and have them make sure that we see clearly what needs to happen and articulate that clearly so that happens. But if we don't set these, you know, as standards too, along with boundaries, then they're going to pull us off. Why? Because if you say have a couple parties and one of them is a little sick with greed and corrupt, another is like really sick with greed and corrupt, if they have go to compromise, where is that middle line going to be? It's not going to be on a center of holistic and mutual well-being. So we have to set those standards collectively, we together. And that means we have to get in the habit of not just being divided for conquer in these imperial systems, you know, by sex, race, color, creed, party, nation, species, ableism, you know, sexism, racism, you know, include ableism and loyalism. But, you know, there's, you know, ecological imperialism. You know, you can see how all of that fits into these imperial structures, but divide for conquer, putting people into tiers and putting people into blocks. So the symbol of the pyramid really fits with that. The blocks are more like within the tiers, but, you know, functioning in a way that where we don't make the decisions and discern things mutually together. We, you know, a lot of our sciences were broken down into like looking at little individual things and then going to people above us to share that information and see what they wanted to do with it. But, you know, when we started looking at ecology, we had to look at all of it together. So there are sciences that led us into more mutual systems. And we learned about mutualism ecologically and biologically, you know, like our, you know, the organisms in our own bodies, millions of organisms in our own bodies, more than, you know, the number of cells we have in our own bodies, that we have to keep that in holistic health and well-being, mutual and holistic health and well-being. So that's a mutual balance of not one-to-one inequality, which we should expect for people-to-people, right, human-to-human relations, but in relation to all the other beings, we need to see that, you know, mutualism includes, you know, millions to one as a balance, and our, you know, our one species among millions of other species, like, you know, some estimate 6 to 30 million species, some, you know, there's a lot of really good, you know, scientific efforts to estimate what we might have out there, but there's a lot that hasn't been investigated yet, like how many organisms live in, you know, really concentrated biodiversity in rainforests, tropical rainforests. So we're still learning, but we're also losing a lot. You know, we know that. We're losing, you know, during the 1974 to 2014, in those 50 years, we lost, was it 50, 74, 84, 94, 2004, 14, 40 years. In 40 years, we lost half the wildlife, they think, on the planet. Western wildlife, sorry, what is it? World Wildlife Fund, WWF, did a study called the Living Planet Index with, I believe it's the London Zoological Society, to try to figure out like how much wildlife we lost, how much, and by what causes. So they came up with pie charts on those causes as well, and a lot of it was, you know, like, you know, contamination and you know, habitat degradation and change even before habitat loss. All these things were causing our mass extinction, but now it's climate change is, you know, like boosting forth as, you know, like easily the number one. If we're not careful, we could go into like really, really dangerous, you know, systems collapse. So it's time to change. It's time to turn things around. We should have done it earlier. We didn't have the communication tools earlier. We didn't have all the science that we do have. We had sense, and some people were trying to promote that sense and even made changes based on those, that kind of discernment and sense. But now we have science that backs that up, and so we could afford to look at it and share that with each other, the science and the movements that are about turning this around. A couple other movements that are tied into this is the Wellbeing Economy Alliance, which is wonderful, out of the women's movement in Iceland primarily, I believe, and Scotland, and then, you know, several other countries kind of in a formal alliance, but it's a global conversation about getting past greed's insatiable growth economy, quote-unquote growth. It's not really growth. It's, you know, overconsumption, superconsumption, supercontamination, you know, using it all up. Me first world, busy death as use up you all and all beings, instead of business as usual. So there's, you know, there's a lot out there that we can help each other know about and co-inform all of each other with all this, and including the movements. that can change this. The Indigenous Voice has started joining the Wellbeing Economy Alliance, which is also about keeping their process flat, quote-unquote flat, meaning mutual, not letting it become imperial. So they're aware of that, and the Indigenous Voice has really just kind of joined in fairly recently, which is really great because they have the depth of understanding. Pre- to post-imperial Indigenous have that depth, and we need that, you know, so we shouldn't be marginalizing our Indigenous when they have, you know, a lot to offer us, and they have for a really long time. And, you know, there's just a lot that's happening that's really, you know, terrible, as, you know, those who want to hold on to their greed-led imperial systems are reacting to us mutualizing and getting closer and closer to that because of the changes that we're making, because of the global Lightspeed Mutual Peoples Media and helping to catalyze all of that, you know, with movements like Black Lives Matters, you know, and our founding lawyers did give us our Bill of Rights to appease us, because some of them said, well, you know, they're not going to accept this imperial construct in the Constitution. We need to give them something. So they gave them the Bill of Rights. Now, maybe some of them had good intentions with that, but the Bill of Rights and the checks and balances related to all of that did give us, you know, something that we should be proud of in our Constitution. But we've needed to keep adding amendments to it, but it has allowed us to do that. It gave us sort of a foundation to all of that, a platform to all of that. So Bill of Rights is really important, and it gave us this foundation to other amendments that we started, you know, adding in there with by civil war and civil rights movements, right, and other people's movements. But now those movements can move more quickly because we can communicate about them globally at light speed, you know, real time around the planet. And that has been a tremendous, tremendous boon for people's movements. And, you know, because imperially structured media doesn't want to change. They don't want to get rid of, you know, the people at the top seems they very likely don't want to get rid of the imperial construct because they like the big money and power and stuff that, you know, they get at the top. That's what it looks like. You know, maybe we can look at that, all of us together. So we need to be the media in all of that, and not let it be a greedia only, but a we-dia, right? So, you know, and not buy all of the greed washing and greed lighting and, you know, through greed spell, you know, like using religion that way. You know, what else? You know, greed education. You know, there are aspects of our education systems that can be imperially structured, you know, which, you know, were called out after World War II. And actually before that, after World War I, Waldorf schools came out of trying to create a peaceful people. And there's, you know, the book For Your Own Good by Alice Miller, where she looked at why did these guys at the concentration camps start to, you know, say that, you know, what do you mean? It was my job to do all those things that they did. So she looked into that then and realized that part of it was how kids were being brought up in our structures of our cultural systems and our schools. And a lot of the way was sort of like, you know, inclusive of like, you know, spare the rod, spoil the child. If you can rule them by three, you can have them for life. You know, so it's about training people to be able to be content in imperial systems. You know, sit in classrooms, sit on your hands. This is the way that I usually say it. Sit on your hands, zip your lips, and, you know, wait for that one answer that you've learned from the one person at the top of the room to answer that one question that they just asked, so that it's not about a mutual conversation. So education can be more mutual. There are a lot of more progressive education systems and styles that are in the process of, you know, being some of the most progressive and most up-to-date educational systems on the planet. But, you know, but that's, you know, it's on us to understand that stuff, to grow in how we include mutualism in education. Again, we talked about one of the things I want to mention in there is one of the other studies that came out about these brain scans is that when people get empathy loss, and this was in Power Causes Brain Damage in the Atlantic, Sukhvinder Ovi did a type of, you know, like while people are awake, what do you call it, MRIs, and saw that that people who held power over imperially were having empathy loss, and that it was psychopathic to sociopathic empathy loss. It actually like aligned with what the brain scans of psychopaths and sociopaths look like. And then in another article in Neuroscience News, they have related studies on those who are following leads basically to harm others. You know, and it's called the article is Why Obeying Orders Can Make Us Do Terrible Things. And so they see the same kinds of scans in those who follow orders to harm others, or those who are, you know, following leads from, you know, people who probably have already, you know, at the top of imperial systems have been, you know, kind of like the bullies, you know, getting their, you know, other bullies or, you know, little bullies to sidle up with them in imperial loyalism. So that we learn about imperial loyalism, also learning, you know, becoming empathy loss, having psychopathic, sociopathic empathy loss as well. So, you know, all of that should tell us that we cannot afford this kind of enabling, imperial enabling. And that's why we tried to get out of, because the indigenous really knew that stuff. They just didn't have the same science that we have now, a different kind of science or tech that they had reasoning this stuff out in mutual systems where they actually spent the time with each other, which imperial systems don't really let people do, to discern things mutually in circles together. And that's where we, you know, really need to move out of, you know, some of our forums being more what indigenous call colonized forums, where we don't spend the time continuing through to, you know, answer our own questions that we're seeking and resolving all of that together. You know, we need to have ways that we talk with each other and discern all this stuff out with our guts, with our hearts, you know, all that kind of alignment, resonance, resonating with all, you know, those long integral harmonized balances, long rooted relatedness, that, you know, core and greater nature of love, if you will, in our hearts. And, you know, like, what is it that helps us to understand what really makes sense, you know? And we actually all have that in commonality, and when people get together in support groups, like for addictions and dysfunctions that come, like dysfunctional family systems, you know, that's what people are tuning into when they're sharing their feelings, their stories, their experience, strength, and hope. And that's something that we've, you know, tried to work on with developing another 12-step group that's about dysfunctional culture and dysfunctional systems and institutions, that then, you know, as we were going through discerning all of that, what would this look like, realizing that greed addiction was the kind of the big problem that was, you know, behind all these gross mass abuses, and then, you know, imperial systems, gross mass abusive imperial systems being the dysfunctional system of greed addiction. So this program is actually kind of a sister program to that support group, which we call Earth Anonymous /ACDC, Adult Children of Dysfunctional Culture, which includes about, you know, dysfunctional systems and institutions. So there you have it. That's a long introduction again, but, you know, it gives you an idea of the kinds of things that we try to talk about. I'm going to turn you on to maybe politics chat from Heather Cox Richardson now. From today, May 14th, 2026, she has a lot of writings online on her Facebook page. She's a psychologist for political history. So her talk is called Politics Chat. This is from May 14, 2026, this year. So so this is only about 31 minutes, a half hour. If we have time after this, I might put on one by another group that likes to speak about these kinds of things, called Robert Reich, who's an economist that has been tuned into a lot for a lot of years. So, you know, you can decide for yourself if it makes sense to you, and I look forward to chatting with you someday, maybe if in person, or how you would like to do that, maybe come in here and chat with us. Okay, here we go with Heather Cox Richardson from today.
2: Hey folks, I'm pre-recording again today because once again, I'm busy at our normal chat time for politics chat. Today is March 14th, 2026, and I'm actually quite tired from writing all day yesterday, that long piece on the comparison between reconstruction and the present. So I'm going to try and go short today, but there was something that I really wanted to make sure people were aware of.
1: This was recorded earlier, too.
2: And that's that Vice President J.D. Vance was in Maine today to talk about fraud and the cost of fraud in our political system. And this is part of a program that the Trump administration has been pushing since March. The idea that the real problem with our government is that certain people, and usually they're people that are coded black or immigrant, are creating fraud in our system. And you remember this from the very beginning of the second Trump administration when Elon Musk and his Department of Government Efficiency people came in and said they were combating waste, fraud, and abuse. It became sort of this catchphrase. And of course, we know that, in fact, they saved no money at all from the government. But what they did do was they cut a lot of programs that people cared deeply about, and they scooped up a lot of our identifying information into private databases that are now being used in ways that were not apparently legal. So this idea of there being fraud out there is very much a political project. And I wanted to give you a little bit of background about what was going on with it. So the Republicans have perfected a technique for a long time now. It's really became very obvious in the 2000 presidential election. But it's an old propaganda technique in which you accuse your opponent of what you yourself are doing. And we tend to identify that in modern American politics with Karl Rove, who's a Republican operative. But in fact, it's an old propaganda technique that is often identified with Nazi Germany. And the idea behind it is that if you accuse your opponent of what you are doing, it's very difficult then for people to understand when the opponent comes back and says, well, wait a minute, you're doing it too. And what that does is it creates confusion so that people tend to throw out both sides of the equation and say, well, they're both corrupt or neither is corrupt. It muddies the waters around that issue. And you saw it, for example, with the Republicans going after the presidential campaign of John Kerry, accusing him of being weak on defense and actually not being part of the American military the way he had been. That was the swift boating, it was called, of John Kerry. And, you know, it managed to erase that real strength of Kerry's campaign from the political equation because they had managed to accuse him of being weak on support for the military when it was in fact the other way around. So what you're seeing right now with this attempt to suggest that opponents of the Republicans are creating fraud is really this political technique brought into the modern moment. And just let me lay out some of the facts first and then explain to you what I think is going on. So Maine is a great example of a place where the Republicans are insisting that there's a huge amount of Medicaid fraud that in fact is not borne out by the actual numbers. So, you know, in any program, private as well as public, there's always going to be fraud, but there are, because people are going to people, right? But there are actually a number of organizations, anytime that you have a federal program that is designed to guarantee that there isn't that kind of fraud in a huge way. So federal reviewers, people from the federal government who reviewed the Maine Medicaid program. And remember, Medicaid pays for elder care, a lot of elder care and hospitals and so on. So it's pretty popular in Maine, you know, that you know, this is where people are getting their attention for their older relatives and for older people themselves. Federal reviewers identified only about 0.1% of total program spending as monetary losses where payments were determined to be incorrect. Now, that's going to be a lot lower than what you're hearing from people like J.D. Vance, because he's focusing on what are called improper payments. But improper payments are almost always paperwork issues. That is, they'll be missing paperwork or incomplete paperwork, or the documents were submitted incorrectly, or there was an administrative mistake, or there's a place where you need additional review. When they go and do that, as I say, they've discovered that about 0.1%, which is significantly lower, by the way, than the national average, has turned out to be an improper payment. And just for comparison, it's worth remembering that while they're focusing on the state of Maine and with the idea that somehow, because Maine has a Somali population, of course, the Republicans have been going after the Somali populations in places like Minnesota and Maine, the Florida Senator Rick Scott led a hospital company that paid what at the time was a record settlement with the federal government. And their record settlement over Medicare and Medicaid fraud allegations was $1.7 billion. That is, they had done so much that was fraudulent, they paid a settlement of $1.7 billion. So this idea that somehow the people who are causing trouble are the individuals in a system, in a very complicated system, versus the companies that are ripping off the federal government is really, really deeply problematic. It's also worth pointing out that for all the fact that the Republicans are talking about cracking down on fraud, the president himself has granted either pardons or clemency to more than 70 people who are either allies or donors to his campaign and to his political action committees that have been convicted in fraud cases, not accused of it, but convicted. So this idea of there being something that the Republicans are being strong on is just a complete reversal of what's going on. And if that's the micro picture, if you will, there is a macro picture as well. This is the most corrupt administration in American history. And I say that having studied American history now for a really long time and focusing on corruption. This is one of the things with my intersection of politics and economics that I do a whole lot of. And in fact, if I have time, I'm going to actually throw some stories out to you about other administrations that you remember as being particularly fraudulent when characterized by corruption and fraud when they weren't necessarily. But this one is basically has thrown out the window all of the safeguards that we have to protect against corruption. The independent inspectors, for example, have simply thrown up their hands and said, we're not going to pay any attention to the emoluments clause, which is there to make sure that members of the administration can't profit from their association with it, presidents, for example, or vice presidents. And by the way, this really seems to be centered around the Trump family and President Trump, not so much, and other people as well, but not J.D. Vance. There may be things there, but the places I've really seen them are around the Trump family. There's a lot going on in that administration. But let me give you some statistics about what I'm talking about. Journalists who are following the corruption of the Trump administration, and there are many now, estimate that the Trumps have increased their wealth $4 billion, $4 billion since Trump took office the second time. It's worth remembering that Trump's son-in-law, Jared Kushner, and his business, Trump's business partner, Steve Witkoff, who was part of the construction of the World Liberty Financial cryptocurrency company or crypto company that the Trump family is deeply involved in. They have both been negotiating in the Gulf for theoretically the United States, although neither is an elected official, and Kushner calls himself a volunteer, while they are also trying to raise $5 billion there on top of the $2 billion that the Saudi royal family, the sovereign wealth fund controlled by Saudi leader MBS, put $2 billion into a private equity firm that Kushner runs. So there's this, this real operating on this level of looking for foreign money while theoretically working for the U.S. government. There has also been, of course, the fact that Trump's tariffs were often leveraged to do things to get him and the Trump organization deals with places like Vietnam to build resorts in that country that would have taken a lot longer to get permission to do were it not that the Vietnam government was desperate to get lower tariffs at that point. It's also worth remembering that Don Jr. and Eric Kushner are investors in a drone company that has gotten major contracts from the U.S. Defense Department. Worth remembering that when Hunter Biden was, you know, when his father was in government. He was not in the government, and the administration kept trying, I'm sorry, the Republicans in the House especially, but in Congress, kept trying to tie Joe Biden to the idea that he was taking money from China. And there was never any there. They're not saying anything about this. And we're talking billions of dollars of corruption here. There's also the fact that there is a lot of money flowing into the Trump family and the Trump organization through their cryptocurrency company that is untraceable. And, you know, again, this is where a lot of that money comes from. Zach Everson, who was at Forbes and now is with Public, I'm drawing a blank on the last name of that. Look for Zach Everson. He's followed a lot of this material. But then there's also the you know, you can really see in a microcosm what's happening here with Trump.

places where the money has suddenly gone real high. And when questioned about it, he turns hostile. And, you know, at one point yesterday, he called one of the reporters, just said she was dumb for asking that question. But remember that that ballroom was initially supposed to be $200 million, all paid for by private money, then $400 million. And now there is a price tag of $1 billion just on the security for it that the Republicans in Congress want the American taxpayers to pay. And there's a real question, as I say, about where that money is going, because there's no transparency around it. And similarly, there's a big fight right now over Trump's library, presidential library in Miami, which apparently the state of Florida made over to him 3 acres of prime real estate for $10 is the number I read. And he has said he doesn't want an actual library. He wants it to be more like a hotel, which all of a sudden he seems to have walked away with very valuable Miami real estate for almost nothing to build a hotel on. So there's a lot of that sort of stuff going on that is not transparent and that just reeks, to be honest. So there you have all those things going on, but then there's also, I think, symbolic of that, the fact that when Trump went to China a couple days ago, he did not take with him members of the usual government people that you would see around him, so much as he took with him 17 billionaires, leaders of corporations, and people are calling it the $1 trillion delegation because they're there theoretically on a U.S. state visit, but they're really members of companies who are looking to get deals out of China, and that is has been a hallmark of a lot of what Trump has done in office. There's also the issue that he has pretty clearly tailored a lot of his policies around what is good for the fossil fuel industry. And remember, during his campaign, he was caught on tape telling people who ran fossil fuel corporations that they ought to give huge sums of money to his campaign because it would pay off for them in deregulation, in his policies, and in tax cuts. And of course, they did give a lot of money and it did pay off for them. There's also the fact that he has pardoned a huge number of people under somewhat suspicious circumstances. That is, a lot of money will go into one of his organizations and then somebody will get a pardon. Now we're seeing, as well as of this morning, the fact that while the Ultimate Fight Club event that's supposed to be held in front of the White House on Trump's 80th birthday is supposed to be free, but Trump is going to be the person who decides who gets those tickets, and they appear to be being exchanged for sponsorship of the event, and it's not clear at all where the money for that sponsorship is going to go. And there is also, although that is Trump, of course, there's a lot of this rot that is spreading throughout the administration, not only to people associated with the family, but you can't really look away from what happened under, at the time, Homeland Security Secretary Kristi Noem, things like the $143 million ad campaign that appeared to go to a personal friend of her associate, Corey Lewandowski. And there's also a lot of stuff that really we're only scraping the surface of. One of the things that the new Homeland Security Secretary Mark Wayne Mullen had to contend with when he got into office was the fact that the department has spent more than $1 billion to buy 11 warehouses to house detainees. That, of course, is being challenged in the courts, but that's a lot of money for 11 warehouses. So what we're going to see, I suspect, as time goes on is real uncovering of extraordinary corruption. Now, what's interesting about this and why I wanted to make it a connection between it and the fact that Vance is out there now talking about how they're the ones defending against corruption is because, as you know, the Trump administration and the radical right in America really patterned itself after Viktor Orban in Hungary, who undermined his own country's democracy. And Orban was infamous for corruption, for basically giving deals

0: cronies and really taking a lot of the money out of the country's coffers, which, you know, by the way, I'm watching very closely the skyrocketing U.S. debt. And the fact that the administration doesn't seem to have any plan at all for addressing it, except to continue to cut programs that Americans really like, which to me is not the correct answer. And I'm really concerned about where this goes when the music stops, personally. And I call your attention to the fact that Trump bankrupted a number of businesses, seemingly by treating them like slush funds. And I feel a little, no, not a little bit, I feel a lot like that's what's happening to the U.S. Treasury right now, with the degree to which we're bailing out other countries and getting involved in military operations in other countries. Remember, of course, that Iran is costing us $1 billion a day. That's a problem, right? But Orban, as you know, was toppled by a popular movement back in April. And one of the things that you can see if you're interested is you can go on social media and see videos from Péter Magyar, the person who is now the prime minister of Hungary, who took over from Orban and who's really kind of scratching away at the corruption in that administration. And you can see the spaces that Orban's people built for themselves, the palaces that they built for themselves at a time when the economy of Hungary was falling apart, in part because of the fact that they were so corrupt and they were tearing apart the rule of law. And, you know, this, there are many reasons to care about the rule of law. One of them is that people are not willing to invest in a country where they cannot trust the legal system, because you could lose everything at any moment if you have a corrupt judge simply turning against your particular company, which is what happened in Orban's Hungary. So you can look at these videos and you can see the degree to which they're going to infuriate people in Hungary. And you can also look at the fact that one of the things that really bothered Putin in Russia, Vladimir Putin in Russia, was when Alexei Navalny, the leader of the opposition, who has since been killed by the regime there, exposed the fact that Putin had and his cronies had been skimming money out of the public treasury and building palaces to themselves. So this issue of corruption is one that really can topple even a strong man. And I think that the administration is very aware of that. And it's especially at a time when inflation is coming in hotter than people had expected, even with the higher cost of the fuels that we need to get products to market with that have been skyrocketing because of the Iran war and the closure of the Strait of Hormuz. Trump is increasingly out there on a limb as it's harder and harder for people to make ends meet. The quotations from earlier this week saying, you know, I don't think about anybody's finances when I think about dealing with Iran, I think he was trying to say, I'm a strong man here. I just care about nuclear weapons, which, by the way, is deeply problematic because his own intelligence agencies said that those really weren't going to be a real hazard for the United States for a decade, but they're really doubling down on that. But the more that Americans are hurting financially, the worse this corruption is going to look. And, you know, it's pretty visible in things like that reflecting pool, which the Trump administration is painting bright blue, which even if you think that's a good idea, which the vast majority of Americans do not, it's a lot of money. It's up to like $13 million. He keeps saying it's 1.2, but the actual number is 13, I believe, a little bit above that. It was a no-bid contract he gave to somebody. And it's pretty visible because it's bright blue. It's hard to look away from that, hard to look away from that arch that he is now putting up, and which I might point out frames Robert E. Lee's house in Arlington. Little bit of a rabbit hole. You may not know that the Arlington National Cemetery was begun during the Civil War on the site of Robert E. Lee's plantation, quite deliberately as a sort of FU that he had killed all these Union, all these Americans, and they were burying him around his plantation. I can tell you actually a lot of interesting things about that house, but not right now. So, you know, there are a lot of ways in which that corruption and the waste of public dollars on vanity projects or on Trump supporters is going to be increasingly visible. And that's going to be harder and harder to stomach as it's harder and harder to put food on the table and gas in the car. So I think they're really, really aware of that. And they're really trying to defang that issue by claiming it's the Democrats or their opponents who are committing fraud. So I really wanted to call that out and make sure people see it and call it out when you see it, because this is, as I say, that classic example of taking your real weakness and accusing your opponent of it, or undermining your opponent's strongest arguments by accusing them of it. And this, I think you can see pretty clearly, this is going to be the issue they're going to try to go in front of the American people with. And I just wanted to make sure people saw that, because weirdly, in many ways, when you think of all the things that people can be concerned about with their politicians, corruption is really one of the ones that brings down regimes. I actually think that's really interesting, but I wanted to give you a couple of examples of how powerful accusations of corruption are. And I'm going to start with two words that you know of from high school history, and you don't remember what they are, but you just know they're really bad: Credit Mobilier and Teapot Dome. And let me give you a quick version of what those are, because interestingly enough, everybody associates Ulysses S. Grant, President U.S. Grant, with Credit Mobilier, and they always say he was corrupt. And I kind of love this story because that was a political hit on him. In fact, the story of Credit Mobilier, and I won't give you the whole story because it's a financing story of U.S. railroads. And, you know, someday when all this craziness with Trump is over, maybe I really will do a show that's just called Historical Rabbit Holes, because there's a lot of really cool stuff running around back there. So, but I'm not going to give that to you now. I will tell you that in the election of 1872, there was a group of people who had split the Republican Party and were really eager to find an issue on which to go after Grant, who, of course, had won the Civil War for the United States and so was really, really popular, especially among Black voters in the South and among people who had fought in the war, which was most American men, right? Women aren't voting at the time. So they're looking for something to weaken him. And what they come up with is the idea that he and Republicans in Congress have corruptly taken money from a certain branch of the Transcontinental Railroad. And by the way, there were many branches of the Transcontinental Railroad. When they wrote the bill, they put a lot of different railroads together. And one of them, the Kansas Pacific, was crazy corrupt. They were like literally handing out bucks, but that was actually a different group of people than the Transcontinental Railroad people were. They had to bring some of them on board, but then they really marginalized them in those early years. And the railroads are going to be crazy corrupt later as well. And the railroads in New York are going to be corrupt. But in that period, the Union Pacific is not corrupt. But what happens is, before the 1872 election, there's this newspaper that's trying to get rid of Grant because the guy who's in charge of it supports Grant's Republican opponent. And he hits on this story that the guy who's running the Transcontinental Railroad, the Union Pacific Railroad is the name of the corporation, that he actually gave money to bribe a number of people in Congress, Republicans in Congress. But what's great about that story, and if you are at all interested, you can read this whole thing. I'll admit it's maybe a little bit not bedtime reading for a lot of people, but it is it's in the New York Sun, and the New York Sun is reproduced in the Library of Congress website and American newspapers, which is a huge deal for people like me, because when I was in graduate school, you really couldn't get the Sun. It was on microfilm and it was crazy expensive. So there were only like two copies of it running around for people to get through interlibrary loans. So it was really, really, really hard to get. And now you can just sit and read it. It's a very important newspaper. Anyway, the Sun runs this story in which it says they have an envelope of the amounts of money that the bribes were. So then there's a lawsuit over it in Pennsylvania. And in the lawsuit, they actually dig into this story. And when it turns out that this guy in Pennsylvania wants to buy into credit mobilier, and he says he wants to do it. And then he goes on vacation for the summer for like months. And he comes back, and by then the price of it has exploded. And he writes to the people in charge of it. And he says, I want to go ahead and buy those stocks I told you about now at the price that it was when I told you I wanted to buy them. And they write back and they're like, dude, that's not happening. I mean, you know, buy them at what they're worth now, but we're not going to do this retroactively back to before you went on vacation. So he gets really mad, and he claims that he was sitting in the office when he overheard a conversation about the bribery. And so he wrote it on the back of an envelope. That's the story of how that credit mobilier scandal makes it into American parlance and into then the rest of the newspapers at the time, because they're also trying to bring down Grant. And yet, after all these years, you think about Grant and what people think is credit mobilier. I mean, again, I know it's a complicated story, but it was also a real BS story. There were many reasons that Grant had trouble in his parties, but in his party, but corruption was really not one of them. Anyway, let me give you the other one, and then I'll let you go. The other one you hear about is Teapot Dome, and you know that was bad, right? And it always amuses me that it happened during the Harding administration, because Warren G. Harding in the early 1920s, because, like, was that even a real administration? I'm sorry, I know it was, but it just never seems real to me. It was, though. And the story behind Teapot Dome is that literally a guy who runs, he's an oil baron, shows up with a suitcase with $100,000 in it in 1920. So we're talking beaucoup bucks, right? Gives a suitcase with $100,000 in it, and then another $25,000 loan to Harding's Secretary of the Interior in order to lease oil lands. There's actually a switch there. The oil lands had been part of a different department in the government. To lease the oil lands. Basically, it says, if you give me $100,000 in a loan, I will let you lease lands that have oil under them in Teapot Dome, Wyoming, and Elk Hills, California. That did happen. That was true. And that, when you think of everything that happened under the Harding administration, that's what people remember. So I'm using that as an example to say to you, that's what the Trump administration is trying to get away from. They don't want people to think blue reflecting pool corruption. They want them to think Medicare fraud corruption. And that's, I think, the ground on which we're going to see the midterms play out. And I wanted people to be forearmed, because they are going to flood the zone about this. This is going to be out there. And just remember that if they can sell that to enough voters, they can keep using the Treasury, our tax dollars, as a piggy bank. And that's not going to come out very well. All right, I'm going to let you run, and I'm going to go on to my next thing, and I should be back on a normal schedule soon anyway. I don't actually know what my schedule looks like. Thank you for being here.
1: So that was Heather Cox Richardson, and she has her talk politics chat pretty regularly. We usually try to share some of her talks, from time to time at least, and Another group that we tend to share a lot is Robert Reich, but I don't know if there's going to be time for that tonight, because we're kind of out of time almost. So I'm looking for maybe something shorter. I saw some earlier from AOC, and I was wondering... here's something from AOC at Alexandria Ocasio-Cortez at Ebenezer Baptist Church with Reverend Warnock. So yeah, you might be interested in this. Okay, let's play this for a little bit.
2: Ebenezer welcomes you. Congresswoman Ocasio-Cortez, born in the Bronx. When I lived in New York, do they still call it the Boogie Down? It was the Boogie Down, Bronx. She graduated from Boston University. She was an intern for Senator Ted Kennedy. You all know who she is. She's a national voice of conscience. Come on up, say hello to the congregation, Congresswoman Alexandria Ocasio-Cortez. Would you welcome my friend? Good to see you. Good to see you. Good to see you.
3: Thank you.
2: I'm going to give her a moment to say hello to the Ebenezer Church.
3: Of course. Thank you so much, Reverend. Thank you all so much. Happy Sunday. Happy Mother's Day. I just came today to be in beloved community with you all. And we let the Reverend know, and he so graciously sent a message this morning and said, would you like to address the church? And I said, me? But good morning, everyone. And thank you again, Reverend Warnock, for your leadership to the pastors, the deacons, the mothers of this church. Especially on Mother's Day, thank you for welcoming me. I don't take lightly where we're standing and sitting here today. And I know how meaningful it is to be invited to be in community together. And I don't take lightly the peril that we are facing just 1 week after the Voting Rights Act was gutted. And in the days since, we have learned why the Voting Rights Act existed. As the maps in Tennessee and Louisiana, across this country, as the Supreme Court, to the Reverend's point in Virginia, overturned the maps 10-1, to literally draw Black Americans out of power. We are living in terrifying times. But we are people of faith. And our faith is the foundation that gives us the courage to fight in the face of overwhelming odds. Like Deborah, who rose as a judge in a time of cruel kings and said, I will go. Like Daniel, who stood firm in the court of a blasphemous king and declared, there is a God in heaven. And like Dr. King, baptized in this church on this hallowed ground, who believed in the audacious idea that maybe this country could maybe live up to the promises we made in our founding documents. I'm here today, brothers and sisters, with a simple message. We stand together, and we are not going back. To New York, what happens to Tennessee, happens to California, what happens to Louisiana, happens to all of us, Ebenezer. Because this is America. We are not divided by state. We are united by our humanity and common citizenship. Because no man can grant us our humanity. No law can erase it, no king, no system, and no president can strip it away, Ebenezer. Because it is not given by man, it is ordained by God. Thank Thank you, Ebenezer Church, and happy Mother's Day. Praise God.

0: 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Amen. Ebenezer.
1: All right. AOC, Alexandria Ocasio-Cortez. If we could get her into the vote, that would be really wonderful. I do think these days we need more like ranked choice voting and other ways of helping people to get up there. She's incredibly popular, and including with myself and others. And she's so sharp and so clear from my own perspective. That doesn't have to be your perspective. I pray, look forward to the day when we have more folks like her feeling, you know, free enough and welcome enough and strong enough to stand up for what we all need in our world. And I just hope we can all find a way to support each other in such. We need that now. We all can really afford each other's support to get where we need to get and not go where we don't need to go. So I'm going to say goodnight. Take care. And whose conversation is this? Whose life? Whose day is this? From Wanna Be Cafe. And how do we want to be with each other, with all life? You know, we collectively together, we choose. And we need to be there with each other to choose that. So let's get out of those divisions if we can. Try to have a little bit of trust for each other. I know there's plenty of reason not to. Not everybody is going to be worthy of that trust. So, you know, and maybe we have to trust some people in, to degrees, and keep educating them, you know. So anyway, I hope we can all do well, do better, and move where we need to move. Take care. Have a good week. And I look forward to chatting again. From Wannabe Cafe at WRFU, we root for you, Radio Free Urbana, 104.5 FM, on the dial, WRFU.net, online. Take care and have a good week, and may we keep moving in the direction of well-being for all, holistic and mutual well-being. Take care. Have a good week.

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1: Yeah, they call me radioactive. 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Maybe this McCollin. Nerdy rap's changing the game, no stalling. MC Thorium, reaching glory from the uranium mines and up the course sun. Yeah, as glowing green like clocks. I'm unstable, I'm spent, I need to detox. All day, every day, I slay, yeah. Every day, decay, yeah. All day, gamma rays my way. Every day, I say no way, yeah. All day, every day, I slay, yeah. Every day, decay, yeah. All day, gamma rays our way. Every day, we decay. Thorium, radium, radon, polonium, lead, bismuth, thallium, pandemonium, radiation, deadly cancer. Only the alphas stand a chance to protons, neutrons, helium, nucleus, shooting out like a star, quantum, sky kiss. Starting a chain reaction, be spooked. Contain the energy or get nuked. Absorb it, power our cities cleanly. Instead of destroying all completely, neutron emission, spontaneous fission. How about fusion is our next mission? This decay chain got me in pain. Thorium, more like borium. My attention span is fading away like exponential decay, so I'm gone.
2: Oh, yeah. Science.

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You are now entering. You are now entering. 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

0: have a new name for the coronavirus. The World Health Organization has officially called it COVID-19. Co for corona, vi for virus, D for disease.
1: And people have been sleeping in gymnasiums. Yeah, it's a pretty dire situation.
2: Here we go.

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Yeah. 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He was gonna take it back to the dirty real quick. 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

obvious rhythm. Funk Nation Recordings. 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You know my father told me about you. So imagine me writing this. 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

0: snitch and a rat. 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The one you broke bread with, the one in the car, who knows where the stashes and the skeletons are. That's a betrayal of the bond, a breaking the trust. But a stranger reporting, that's just life, and it's a must. Mrs. Johnson or her son are either one, just like us, just like us. They witnessed the killing in front of their home, so they did what they had to do to keep the peace and not alone. Not alone, not alone.
1: 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His divine choice. 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You better pay attention.
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Our disclaimer does say WRFU is an open forum for a Urbana-Champaign community. 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
1: Better late than never.
0: It's better late than never. 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
1: That was Young Band 100 right there on 104.5 WRFU. Want to thank everybody that tuned in to 104.5 WRFU. We actually have been having some technical difficulties this morning. And here we are back up and running. And we're just going to take you guys on a musical journey. 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
2: Say she wanna ride with me. Say she wanna come and slide with me. Wanna catch a vibe with me. Say she tryna grind with me. Try to kick it all the time with me. She steady rolling on the

That's one from Young Bam 100. Ride with me on 104.5 WRFU. Right now we're going through some old stuff because we were off the air for a couple of hours here, folks. Just trying to get back up and running here at 104.5. And, yeah, sometimes it happens. You know, it's been a while. It's been a while since the station kind of, like, you know, had a reset. I'd just rather call it a reset than it crashed or shut down or anything like that. We're still up and running. You know, we're still up and running. It's just, things happen. You know, overnight we had a storm. We had some rain and stuff like that come through here in Central Illinois last night. And so anything's possible. How we got knocked off the air, you know what I mean? But hey, man. We're back up and running, and I'm really grateful and thankful to be sitting here talking to you guys here at 104.5 WRFU. Okay. If you guys are liking what we're doing here, you can always be a part of what we got going on here at the Independent Media Center. We're located at 202 South Broadway, Urbana, Illinois. We have a lot of activities. We on the Tuesday nights, I believe it's the third Tuesday of the month, we have our community night, all right, where you guys come in. We got karaoke, and we'll have some local artists and painters and stuff be painting canvas, and you can join in too. It's a big thing where you just come and paint a picture if you want it, or just hang out. I know back in the day, and I don't know if I think you can wear your rollerblades and do a little bit of rollerblading too. But, man, I'll tell y'all what, man. Community night, come on out to that. Now, if you guys want to learn more about what we do here at the Independent Media Center, just visit us online. All right, you can visit us online at ucimc.org. That's right, folks, ucimc.org. And just tap in. We got the Public Eye, which is a newspaper here that we publish here, right here in Central Illinois, here at the Independent Media Center, the Public Eye. Then we have Books to Prisoners. If you're looking to get involved with the community, a wonderful way to do so is to link up with the Books to Prisoners, and they're located right here at the Independent Media Center. Again, folks, wonderful activities for everyone to get involved. Now, I know last night we had the town hall meeting, the Urbana town hall meeting, and the mayor was here. A lot of wonderful folks were in the building. You know, and that was kind of the time for folks to be able to talk to the mayor and bring up some issues that are happening right there in your neighborhood. You know, so we host town hall meetings here at the Independent Media Center. We're located, we're at the old post office building. You guys know, right next to Lincoln Square Mall. All right, we're right next to Lincoln Square Mall, and on the other side of us, we have the courthouse. All right, both courthouses are kind of wedged in between both courthouses and the mall, obviously. But plenty of parking. I'll tell you that. There's plenty of parking. But I can't wait until the summertime. We have a lot of wonderful summer activities coming up. And we're also looking for we have an internship for high school for the youngsters. Okay? So if you got a youngin' that wants to get involved and get a little bit of you know, finances to raise or to save there in the summertime, we have an intern program for the teens. All right, you can learn more about that by going to our website, and that's ucimc.org. Again, folks, we post all this stuff. It's public. It's open to the public. All the things that I talk about here at 104.5 WRFU. You know, but yeah, man, I'm just excited to be here, happy to be here. We have a lot going on this weekend, and I'll keep you guys in the mix. But right now, we want to say congratulations to Eva Koo. Eva Koo just released her big debut single called Break It Down Drop on 104.5. Eva Koo, we're going to go ahead and spin this a little bit here. 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
0: Yes, yes, yes. Oh, on all streaming platforms right now, folks, you can stream that song. It's Eva Cool. That's EvaKU. On all, and the name of the song was called Break It Down Drop. And go learn more about Eva Cool. You're going to go add Eva Cool on Instagram or Facebook. It's real simple. Eva Cool. That's all it is, folks. Eva Cool. Congratulations again, Eva Cool, for dropping your brand new single on 104.5.

special birthday shout outs to Nomads, those guys down there in Orlando, Florida. We love the music that they're sending us here at 104.5, and we're going to continue to spin those guys' music here, man. And we want to thank those fellas for just always letting 104.5 be that station that they send their music to first. So thank you guys. I take a lot of pride in telling everyone online at just online in general. If you guys are following me on Instagram, Snapchat, all those wonderful social media platforms, we're the number one station in the nation for independent artists. I want you guys to know that. The listeners, we serve the independent artists first. That's what we're here for. Not for mainstream music, okay? If you're hearing mainstream music here at 104.5, then me as a station manager, I'm not doing my job. My job is to make sure the voices that need to be heard get heard. And that's the independent artists that don't have many platforms to even, you know, to get their music played on. And so many gatekeepers out there in the world that I just felt like we should open up the airwaves. And then this has been a 20-year mission for me, folks. 20 years. I've been in radio for 25. But I seen an area of that needed improvement. And it was the independent artists. I just felt like they weren't getting the love and support that they deserve. It's the truth, man. It's true. It's true. Well, I want to thank Danny Sky, first of all. My mission wouldn't be going as well if I wouldn't have teamed up with collegeradiodirectory.com. You know, collegeradiodirectory.com, they're a platform that actually unites and brings independent artists together for the independent artists and the independent radio station and the college radio stations. 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You know, it's for all parties, it's life-changing. You know, I was telling Danny Sky the other day, when we have our meetings, we have meetings at least once a month or twice a week. Or we try to meet and talk about what are the needs that the independent artists need. You know, what kind of support do they need? And you know, here at 104.5, we're finally opening up the airwaves so we can do interviews. All right, we're going to start interviewing these independent artists, but also we're really curious here to find out which one of y'all independent artists are going on tour. Are you going on tour? And if you are going on

0: We'll be grateful and thankful and happy to share the news and let everybody know if Young Bam 100, because we was listening to him just a couple songs ago. But if Young Bam 100 was going on tour, we'll let you guys know. If Nomads was going on tour, we'll let you guys know. That's the kind of support we want to give y'all. Okay? All right. Well, I do want to say happy National Health Month. All right? It's National Health Month. And if you guys don't know this, I'm a member and an active USA track and field masters athlete. I'm an athlete with the USA team. And one of the things that we've been talking about with the USA track and field team is mental health. All right, mental health is a serious issue, and especially athletes. You know, not just athletes, your everyday goer, your everyday person. All right, so we've been talking about mental health, and not just for adults too. Kids go through mental health too. So we want to bring it back to the radio, from the track to the road to the radio, that we want to let you guys know mental health, all right? And mental health is what we're talking about, and the power of mental, of getting it right. Sometimes people think mental health only matters when someone is struggling badly, poorly. But the truth is, mental health is something we should work on every single day. Just like our physical health. As an athlete, we work on our health every single day. But we also work on mental health too. As an athlete, as a professional USA track and field athlete, we have meditation practices. We have mantras that we say to ourselves. Just like we exercise our body, we also have to protect our minds. We have to protect our peace. We have to protect our spirits. Life can be heavy sometimes. Life can be heavy with bills, stress, relationships, work pressure, social media pressure. Trying to chase dreams while fighting self-doubt is hard. A lot of people they're smiling on the outside, right? While quietly hurting on the inside. And one thing I want everybody that's listening right now to understand, it's okay not to be okay. But it's not okay to suffer in silence forever. So working on your mental health starts with being honest with yourself. Ask yourself, am I truly happy? Ask yourself, am I taking care of myself? Am I constantly surrounded by negativity? I want you guys to ask yourself, am I allowing myself time to heal and grow? Because you deserve, guys, to give yourself time to heal and grow. There's nothing wrong fellas. Now, I know guys, they like to, you know, to hide their feelings and their emotions. You don't have to, guys. It's okay to not be okay. But it's not okay to suffer in silence. So if you're going through a breakup, you got to talk to somebody. Don't just move on to the next relationship, guys. Because here's the thing. The same baggage, the same weight, the same energy that you had in that last previous relationship, it's just going to transfer over to the next one. Yeah. And I'm not saying it's you. Maybe it's not you. Maybe that person, you know, maybe it was them. Okay? But there's reasons why a relationship doesn't work out. And I don't know about you guys, but I'm the type of person, I want to know. Like, how can I grow? What? I know you. I'm sure your ex won't tell you all the areas that you can work on to improve for the next gal. That's not gonna happen. But in a perfect world, we would wish that they would let us know, like, I'm breaking up with you because, so we can work on those things. That way, the next person won't have to suffer. But in this case, folks, you know that's not gonna happen. So we have to look internally. And we have to reflect. And it's okay to take some self-reflection time. One powerful way to improve your mental health is protecting your environment. Yeah, I do it all the time. I protect my environment. Energy is real, guys. Energy is real. And the people around you matter. The music you listen to matters. The conversations that you entertain matter. The things you feed your mind every single day, that matters. All of it affects your spirit, your thought process. Now, listen, guys. You guys hear me say all the time, only your thoughts and actions can determine your life. I say that all the time, right? Because your thoughts turn into... only your thoughts and actions can determine your life. So what you think about is what you're going to feel. And what you feel is what you're going to act out. See how that works? It's like a kinetic chain. So if we can break down the kinetic chain from the beginning and know, hey, DJ BJ says only your thoughts and actions. So if I think positive thoughts and I practice positive things, I'm going to feel this way. Regardless on how bad the day's going, okay? I've had some really bad days, guys, in my life. Nobody would know, though, because I practice these daily meditations, number one. And also, guys, no problem is too big, okay? Let's be honest. The only problem that we would have is if death... was knocking on our door. Then that's the only problem we're going to even worry about at the beginning to the end of the day. So there's no bigger problem than that right there. The Grand Reaper. So if the Grand Reaper ain't knocking at your door, then that means we have a chance. So what I want us to do, guys, is to know that entertaining things that doesn't serve a purpose in your life, stop wasting your time. The things you feed your mind every single day need to affect you in a positive way. Okay? Another important step is slowing down sometimes. Just slow down. You don't have to rush. Yeah, this is our life. This is our life, dude. Why are we rushing through it? Here it is, the 15th of May, 2026. I remember when it was 1996 in May 15th. I wish I could say to myself back then, hey, slow down. Enjoy the fifth grade or the sixth grade, whatever grade I was in. Enjoy it, dude. Enjoy that free lunch. You go outside. Go pick a flower. You know what I'm saying? If I knew what I know now back then, I would have picked all the flowers outside for my mom. Sure enough. Another important thing is slow down, like I said, folks. But we live in a world where everybody feels pressured to constantly move, constantly grind, constantly prove themselves. But rest is important too. Peace of mind is important too. Taking a deep breath and checking in with yourself is important too. Exercise. Exercise is great, guys. Exercising is very, very beneficial for your mental health. And I'm not telling you to be a USA track star or a long distance marathon runner. No, you don't have to do that. That's torture. And I'm telling you the truth. It's torture being a USA track and field athlete. But I do it because I love it. But I'm not telling you. I'm just saying, hey, 30 minutes in the gym, 20 minutes of meditation, yoga. Go for a walk around the block. Do some pull-ups. Do some sit-ups, something. But one thing I find really, really helpful is prayer and meditation. Prayer and meditation can help your mental health. Matter of fact, talking to somebody. Just talking to somebody that you trust can help your mental health. Also, another way to help your mental health, just journal. Journal your thoughts. Journaling your thoughts can help your mental health. Getting outside in the nature can help your mental health. You know, my partner and I, we love to go for walks and hiking, canoeing, fishing. Little weekend trips. You know, we don't got to go to the Bahamas or nothing. We just go to the lake and go to Homer Lake or wherever we can go. And just get outside and enjoy it. Talking to somebody is very important. Getting outside is very important. But sometimes simply disconnecting from the internet. Disconnecting from Facebook, Instagram, TikTok. All that stuff. Just let it go for a day. I'm telling you, I call it a reset. I'll reset myself and be like, I don't need this. I don't need it. Not today. But what I do need is music. So what I do is I'll connect with the independent artists on collegeradiodirectory.com and I'll listen to some good music. That can happen. Anyways, I'm DJ BJ Clark. And you're listening to 104.5.
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We have a special treat for you today. As I tell you the story of how blues became a part of house music.

Hey, it's Peter Sagal thanking you for making it to the end of the record. And because you haven't stopped listening yet, I have a surprise just for you. Enjoy this super secret bonus track, Lauren Blackford performing her original song, Reset Button, at Navy Pier in Chicago.

because they docked her pay after she's gone for like 5 days. This guy is falling, so grow up. Take on some empathy, grown-ups. All they do is keep on.

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1: Testing. Oh, hello. How is everybody? Thank you so much for being here. My name is Nicholas DeGrazia. I'm the founder and producer of the Bitter Jester Music Festival, but I am one of many, many, many dozens of people who make this event possible, and I would really appreciate it if you all joined me in giving a round of applause to our hardworking crew. Everybody that you see here wearing a black crew shirt, a lot of people are not wearing crew shirts, they're all volunteers. We have six incredible volunteer music professionals who are our judges this evening. What you are about to see for the course of the night is a battle of the bands. It's a concert. We have a couple showcase artists. We have eight different bands in competition. We'll have a solo performer at the end of the night when our judges deliberate. But we are here today and not doing the show on the 4th of July because, as all of you I'm sure know, there was a terrible incident just about a block from here on Central Avenue. We have people in the audience tonight who were dodging bullets, who came back tonight to be with us. And all of our performers tonight who were there with us on the 4th of July are with us again here tonight. So every single person who was going to perform on the 4th of July made it back and is playing tonight. And we're also joined by two additional bands that were bonus adds to this concert, which I'm really excited about. But I want to turn the mic over for a minute just to one of our amazing council people, Annette Lidauer, just to welcome you and say a few words. And thank you so much for being here as well.
2: Well, I want to thank, in addition to all the people who are here today and the Highland Parkers, I want to really thank the bands, this organization, the staff, the crew, everybody who's worked so hard to put this together. The 4th of July would have been great. It would have been great in a lot of ways if a lot of things had happened differently, but it didn't. And one of the ways we move forward is we heal. And there's nothing like the arts, like music, like performance that brings a community together. And I just want to thank you all for what you've given to us as a community. Those of you from Highland Park, your pain is so deep, we all get it. But frankly, all these people were touched too. And we don't want for a minute to forget what happened and to know the pain that a lot of people who didn't survive and those who were injured, some of whom are still recuperating, and it's going to be a long haul. But frankly, this is how you move forward. This is how you come together as a community. So to all of you, thank you for your commitment to music, to happiness, to bringing this vibrancy back to Highland Park and to the community at large. We can't ever let something like this defeat us. And the way you win is to go forward and have music, and that's what these people are going to present to us. So thank you to all of you.
1: The last serious thing I'll say is just that my co-host for the evening, Ryan Badger, was also the co-host at the parade. And he was not able to join us tonight, unfortunately, but we're all thinking about him. I know he says hello to everybody. He knows most of the bands anyway. They're close friends of his. Keep Ryan in your thoughts. He's doing all right, but he does say hello. And now for the fun part. Basically, what's going to happen tonight is our judges are going to narrow those eight bands down to two finalists who will then retake the stage and play a single song at the end of the night. And then based on that one single song, our six judges and our three verbal commentary judges are each going to cast a vote. And the first band to five votes will be crowned the 2022 Grand Champions of the Bitter Jester Music Festival. And with that comes a $1,000 cash prize from First Bank of Highland Park. But without further ado, I am going to introduce our first band, slated to perform with us in 2020, and then the pandemic hit. And they joined our virtual original song competition, which they won. So they are our 2020 virtual grand champions. Please put your hands together for one of our favorite bands, Pretoria!

Thank you all for coming. As you know, this is a benefit fundraiser for the businesses affected during July 4th. If you haven't donated,

I want to read just a quick statement here. Ryan Badger, who was scheduled to be my co-host on the 4th of July, he was one of the co-hosts of the actual parade. So he was at Ground Zero, essentially, that day and couldn't be with us tonight, but he has been watching at home, following on social media, and he texted me this and wanted me to read it to you. So this is from Ryan, who's a musician in our competition. He wrote, "Hey everyone, I just wanted to take a quick second to congratulate all of the performers today. I've been checking in on all the performances throughout the evening, and the talent on display tonight is unreal and unparalleled. Congratulations. I also just wanted to thank everyone for coming out. This festival means the world to me and my bandmate Max, who is also at the parade with his family. Although we're still both mentally and emotionally recovering from the tragedy on July 4th, seeing everyone together, enjoying the music that's been so unfortunately delayed makes me feel so, so, so much better. Enjoy the rest of the night, and best luck to the championship bands."

0: You know, I've been here all night, and I was taking notes about what I wanted to share. And I actually wrote them down because I have a very heartfelt message for every single one of you, particularly the musicians. I am Councilmember Andres Tapia, and, you know, what a night this has been. Fabulous music, off-the-charts energy, full of devotion to the craft of music. Also, given what happened here in Highland Park exactly 2 months ago, the presence here of all 10 bands who were supposed to play on the 4th of July is an act of extraordinary generosity and defiance. Generosity, thank you for being part tonight of raising funds for business recovery continuity here. And several of you also did some fundraisers in your hometowns, and we're really appreciative of that. In terms of defiance, by being here, you have been part of us together reclaiming a sense of being and of a sense of place that was taken away from us, and we are recovering it together, and you are part of that. As a non-musician, I understand from musicians in my life, including my wife, that there's often a deep connection between a band, the audience, and the place where the connection has happened. It's why you told us you had to come back, specifically here to Highland Park. And for that, on behalf of the city of Highland Park, I thank you from the bottom of our hearts. Let me leave you with these words by an iconic artist from a completely different genre, a completely different generation, as we have experienced tonight, Leonard Bernstein. Despite the cultural differences and the distance, his words spoken after the assassination of an American president, John F. Kennedy, ring as true tonight as it did then. And these are his words. This will be our reply to violence, to make music more intensely, more beautifully, more devotedly than ever before. That, our friends, is exactly what you did tonight, and we thank you for that. Muchas gracias.
1: Hi, I'm Eric Ephraim. I'm president of First Bank of Highland Park. We've been on that corner right over there since 1955, and so a deep part of the community and obviously feeling the loss that we're all feeling here in this town. First, I want to thank Nick and Bitter Jester. I think, as you probably know, Nick put his heart and soul into making sure that this happened. And so... It's well deserved. A lot of work behind the scenes by Nick to make this happen for the bands, for the people of Highland Park, and for the businesses of Highland Park. And so as it relates to the Business Recovery Fund, it's important to note, you know, these are really family businesses that were closed, many of them closed for a week. And despite that, they still, many of them, paid their employees even though they weren't bringing in any revenue. So whatever you can do to donate to these businesses to help them would be greatly appreciated. And thank you for all coming out tonight and being part of this. And it's an honor for us to sponsor this, and we look forward to doing it for many years to come. So thank you very much.
2: Thank you so much. And Eric literally was the first person to say, this show has to happen no matter where it happens. And I'm just so glad that it happened here in Highland Park at Zuzu's. Billy and Chloe have been unbelievably supportive of us. We had our opening night here. It's so fitting to have our closing night.

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1: And in just a moment, I'm going to invite up the members of one of our former bands called the Scholars. They were a ska band, Ska-lers. This band was with us when they were like 16, 17, 18. They eventually aged out, and they came in third place in this competition three times. So we named the third place award after them. It is the Scholars Honorable Mention Award. This is the moment many of us have been waiting for. I have the two finalists in my hand. Michael, have the judges reached a decision?
2: Yes.
1: All right. So I'm going to turn it over to Michael to say a few words and announce our Scholars Honorable Mention Award. So big round of applause for our former band, the Scholars.
2: Thank you, thank you, thank you. This award was really humbling when we earned it in 2015. No, 17.
3: No, 13?
2: 14? A year when we were in high school.
3: 2012?
2: When Nick decided that we consistently weren't good enough to be in the top two, but he enjoyed watching our silly antics enough to try to get us to come back every single year. Each year, this award's been getting harder and harder, and a third place honorable mention is no small feat, and actually winning more money than the grand champions just a few years ago. So without further ado, a big congratulations to Scorched Waves.
1: All right, would you hold this clipboard?
2: I'd be honored to.
1: I am going to announce our two finalists after these two bands play. The judges, including our three verbal commentary judges, for a total of 9 votes, are going to re-vote on that song, and I will do the Survivor style, pick the names out of a hat. First band of 5 is going to win the championship. So, drum roll, please. Our 2022 finalist band is, first finalist band, Summer Drive. And drum roll, please. Our second and final finalist of the 2022 Bitter Jester Music Festival shall be Summer League.
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5: Oh, we-

0: Thank you very much, everybody. Summer League, thank you, everybody. Thank you.
1: It gives me great pleasure to introduce, for the second time as a finalist, our defending grand champions, Summer Drive!
2: Thank you very much. Who's ready to headbang a little bit? I said, who's ready to headbang a little bit? Come on.

wonderful evening. Thank you. All right, there are 9 votes in this box. The first vote goes to Summer League. Number 2, Summer Drive. All right. Summer League. I'm just going to say Summer League. Next up, Summer Drive. That's 3-2, Summer League, Summer Drive. Next up, Summer Drive. Six votes on the floor. It's best to 5. They each have 3. Next up, Summer League. All right. Summer Drive. We are tied 4-4, and last year we were tied as well, and it was a 1-vote difference. So here we go. I know it's going to be a summer. Our 2022 grand champions are, drumroll please, for the second time, Summer Drive. Congratulations to everyone tonight. All right, put your hands together for the final 2022 performance. This is Mr. Peter Hansen, our 2021 MVP guitar player, bringing us out with the Star Spangled Banner, which he was set to play as the fireworks went off. Peter Hansen. Yeah!

0: so much. Thank you. Thank you so much. Big thank you to all of our crew, and we will see you next year.
1: This next song is called Harder Days.

0: Thank you.
1: All right. Can I see some hands in the air real quick? Can I get a clap going right now?

0: Thank you.
1: Thank you very much. Thank you so much. One of our new songs is a single that came out about 2 months ago, and it's called What's New With You. We were all at school when it came out, so now we're at home, and it's been really fun to be able to play it live. So we're excited to show you that.

It's divine choice. It's divine choice. It's early morning, yeah, I heard it. 7:30, what's the verdict? This beat is fire, finna burn it. We need protection for the virgins.

0: 7:30, what's the verdict? This beat is fire, finna burn it. We need protection for the virgins. Redemption, working on a service. Telling women that they're more than just a purchase. Like Ike and Tina Turner under curtains. Wow, sister soldier looking nervous.
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2: And right.

snitch and a rat. Yeah, yeah. That's a whole different breed. That's the one in the circle, planting the seed. The one you broke bread with, the one in the car, who knows where the stashes and the skeletons are. That's a betrayal of the bond, a breaking the trust. But a stranger reporting, that's just life, and it's a must. Mrs. Johnson or her son are either one, just like us, just like us. They witnessed the killing in front of their home, so they did.

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1: Hey everybody, welcome to another edition of East to West. Thank you to my lovely assistant for helping me set up today. Today I just want to talk about a lamp and light, and what does a lamp have to do with anything in the gospel? When we think of a lamp, we think of, an object that lights the darkness. And so we're just going to talk about how we can become a lamp, how we're called to become a lamp. And when we get that light of God in us, what we're supposed to do with it and what we're not supposed to do with it. You know, many times, we forget all too often in this troubled world that we do have a light inside of us that's supposed to burn bright and that's supposed to burn out the darkness in our lives, in the world's lives, in people's lives. And so, so we're just going to talk about that today. We're going to talk a little Super Bowl. I'd like to talk about that. Even though I don't have a dog in the fight per se, I'm still excited to watch it. I'm still excited to just see this competition, where these two teams are struggling to gain ground, struggling to get to that end zone, to score just enough points to win and defeat the other team. But first of all, let's just get into it right now. So I'm going to read a parable from Luke chapter 8, and starts in verse 16. And it talks about the revealed light. This is what I like about this parable. It's not talking about a light. It's not talking about, a dim light. It's not talking about a light that's supposed to be kept, hidden or turned off. It's a revealed light. God is saying to us, it's time that we turn the light switch on in our souls and in our walks with Him and in our life, so that way people can see the light of God. It says, no one, when he has lit a lamp, covers it with a vessel or puts it under a bed, but sets it on a lampstand that those who may enter may see the light. For nothing is sacred that will not be revealed, nor anything hidden that will not be known and come to light. Therefore, take heed all you, how you hear, for whoever has to him, more will be given, and whoever does not have, even though what he has seems will be taken from him. So this is a very, very, I feel like a very pivotal moment in our Christian life, in our Christian mindset, because it's just, God is very clearly calling us to be a light, to the world, to be a light to those who are struggling in their own darkness with whatever they're going through. It's time for us to set down our agendas and to set down our ideals and ideas and surrender those, that we may pick up this lampstand that God has given us to walk out into the darkness of someone's life and say, enter in, follow the light. A few years ago, my wife and I went to Prince Edward Island in Canada. Beautiful, one of the most beautiful places I've ever seen. If you can picture rolling hills, mountains, trees, I mean, it's just blue sky, beautiful. It was just absolutely beautiful. And we got to go to this cove, and it had probably one of the most photographed lighthouses in the world. It's amazing. It's just beautiful. It's rustic. It's just awesome. I've never ever seen a lighthouse in person. I've never been to one, but just the magnitude of it, just walking up and seeing this thing, this building with this huge light on top, and knowing that for hundreds of years, sailors could sail their ships into this cove by that light. Even when it was foggy, they knew to look for the light. And they knew that light would guide them to safety. That light would guide them into this cove. And it was just amazing. I mean, it's just one of the most fond memories I've ever had. It was amazing. We got to go in, go up to the top, look around. And it's just crazy to think that this symbol, you know, of this lighthouse really, if we think about it, really represents that Christian light that God has put in us to just walk out and light out the world. It's just amazing. I love it. You know, other places it talks about how you don't, you know, when I was a child, you know, in school, Sunday school, we'd always sing that, "This little light of mine, I'm gonna let it shine." Sorry, I cannot sing very well, but you remember the song. And it's talking about, I'm not going to put it under a bush, I'm not going to put it under a rock, I'm going to let it shine. And it's just amazing that at such an early age that song was implanted into me. Now, further on down the road, that light wasn't as bright as it should have been, you know. But it was still there, and it's still there with you, it's still there with all of us. There's a light inside of us, and that light can be come in the form of compassion, mercy, grace, forgiveness, trust, do-overs. I mean, I think one of the greatest things we can do for our broken relationships or for somebody that's wounded us is a do-over. It's amazing. It's a do-over. You know, let's try this again. Let's wipe the slate clean. Let's do this again. I mean, it's just amazing how when we do that, how that light just intensifies. I mean, it's like, you know, when you walk into a room and you turn the light on for the first few seconds, your eyes are kind of, you know, trying to adjust to this light. But boy, man, aren't we glad that we had the light in the darkness to see, you know, what we couldn't see before? I'm glad I have a light, because I tell you, I probably would be wearing a lot of mismatched socks to work. Because, you know, the light helps us to see what we need to see. It helps provide that light that we can use to guide our life, to help guide other people's life. You know, a few nights ago, you know, we did One Winter Night. Amazing. Amazing. I love that it's done in the dark. I love that it's done in the dark of night, because in the dark of night, you just see all these, it's like I see all these little lampstands, you know, by the boxes, in the volunteer room, in the registration area, you know, on the smiles. I see hundreds of lampshades out there. You know, it's just, for me, they're not just box dwellers. They're not just somebody who wants to spend the night in the cold and say, "Woohoo! I spent the night in a box." I think these are actual lampstands, and I think when we look at each other, we need to see each other as lampstands. And some of us may need a bulb change, or a little oil added to the wick, but we're all lampstands. We're all capable of shining light in the darkness. You know, God has given us that. That's I believe one of the great mighty things that we are inherently born with is this light that can be used to light things and to cast out darkness and to cast out fear and to cast out, you know, just things that cause uncertainty and that cause, you know, it's just wonderful. I just love it. I love talking about the light. I love talking about helping people. And, you know, and I think when we can really wrap our mind around this concept that everybody has a lampstand inside them, everybody has this bulb inside of them that's either turned on or turned off. And with us having ours turned on and letting us let the light of God shine through our lives, I think it helps them to realize how easy it is to turn the switch on. You know, we don't, God's not asking us to build a house here. You know, he's not asking us to wire people. He's not asking us to wire our own selves. He's just asking us, turn your light on and don't hide it. You know, don't go in a dark room and turn your light on, because a light in a dark room is just a light in a dark room. But a light in the world, when you're out in the world and people see this light in you and they see this joy and they just see this compassion, oh my gosh, it just changes. It changes everything. It does. I've seen it. I know it. I'm not just saying this in hopes that it'll work. I know it works. I know it does. I've seen so many people just changed by the light of God, because the light that's in us is not our light. We can't boast about our light. Our light is God's light. Our job is to be the vessel, to be that lampstand for God. You know, he just loves it. You know, he talks about in Revelation, you know, he talks about the churches and the lampstands, you know, and how they are in danger of having their lampstand taken away from them because they have forgotten their first love, to love the Lord and to love the neighbors with all their heart, soul, and mind, you know. And so I don't want to see anybody's lampstand taken away. I don't. I want to see it burning bright. I want it to be burning so bright that darkness has no chance to even think about entering the picture. Now, is that a little lofty? Sure. But what does God say in the Bible? With man things are impossible, but with God, what does he say? But with God all things are possible. And so I just believe that. I just believe that you know, he can do that. You know, and when we really let our lampstand shine, I believe that we can really begin to walk in unity, because we're all striving for that same goal, to cast out darkness. When we have our lampstands burning brightly and we're realizing our true identity in Christ, that we are to be these beacons of light for those lost in this broken and dark world, that we're supposed to be these beacons that are not only reaching out, but pointing back, pointing up to Jesus. It's just amazing. It's amazing. I love it. We end up ultimately just walking in unity. You know, it just says, you know, Paul talks about it in Ephesians. In Ephesians 4, he says, you know, he talks about there's one body and one spirit, just as you were called in one hope of your calling, one Lord, one faith, one baptism, one God and Father of all, who is above all and through all and in you all. So if he's in us, then the light is in us. And it is our job to keep that light burning. It is our job to keep that light flowing, so that people can see, especially in these times that we're going through. You know, people talk about, oh, the light at the end of the tunnel, the light at the end of the tunnel, the light at the end of the tunnel. I always have to remind them, the light is already in the tunnel. The light was at the beginning of the tunnel. The light is in the tunnel. The light is at the end of the tunnel. We don't have to go through this dark tunnel to get to the light. God has already done that for us by sending Jesus. He came through the tunnel. He brought light through the tunnel. The tunnel's already been lit. We just have to realize that, and we have to grab that. You know, in Ephesians 5, he talks about, you know, for once you were in darkness, but now you are light in the Lord. Walk as children of the light. For the fruit of the Spirit is in all goodness, righteousness, and truth, finding out what is acceptable to the Lord, you know, and have, you know, just reach out and realize that we are supposed to walk in this fantastic light. You know, I always, like going back to One Winter Night, I always find it interesting that I'm always reminded that it takes me getting into a box to help me get out, to think out of the box. You know, I get in the box to spend the night, but it always helps me to remind myself to get out of my own box and to get out of my own judgments and own preconceived notions. I've really gotten to connect with a guy who hangs out a lot at Springfield and Mattis. Young guy. I've been able to just chat with him a few times. You know, I brought him breakfast the other day. And it's just amazing. I'm telling you, it's just amazing that when God touches him in those conversations, and God, even though he's feels trapped in this situation, that there's a lampstand. I don't know how better to say it than there's just this little light that seeks him out, that seeks to help him in this time of struggle that he's going through. And it's just amazing. I love him. He's just a good kid. It's just let the world's darkness get to him. And I pray every day before I go to work. First of all, I pray, Lord, give me your words. And Lord, give me your light. Because sometimes it's hard to hear the words, but not so hard always to see the light. And I just love it. You know, there was old Hank Williams sang, you know, one of my favorite country songs of all time. And I know you guys know it. I Saw the Light. It's just amazing because you just hear in his voice, you know, that physical manifestation, that physical picture of what it really is supposed to feel like when you see the light of God in your life. I mean, the light of God is so powerful that, I mean, when Jesus had the transfiguration and the light of God, the power of God shone through him, I mean, it was amazing. I mean, it was like they didn't know what to do. They were like, should we build altars? What should we do? And Jesus was like, just enjoy it. Just soak in it. You know, just enjoy that and realize that who I am by the light in my life. You know, and that's, and like Jesus says, they will know Jesus by our love. And what does our love do? I think our love just amps up the wattage of our light bulbs. I think that's what it does. It just amps up the wattage of the light bulbs that God has placed in our hearts. Because we all have a calling. When we're born into this world, each and every one of us has a calling. Has just this calling, and this light that's put into us. You know, I just think of, you know, the poem by Amanda Groman. I just think, oh my gosh, what a powerful lampstand that was that day. I mean, what a powerful light. I mean, just every word was like the wattage was getting brighter and brighter and brighter and brighter. And it was like by the time she was done with this poem, it was like the brilliance of the sun was just shining through. It was amazing. I love it. I love it when I get to see the light in other people's lives just explode. Just, I mean, it's just amazing, you know. And so I just encourage you this week to try to find that light in yourselves, and then go out and try to help people find the light in them. Because everyone has one. Everybody has a light. Everybody has an opportunity to walk in this light that God has given us. You know, it's just amazing. I just love it. I just love reading through the epistles. My wife and I are just reading through them every night now. And it's just amazing what this great theme of love and light is in the epistles, and walking in unity, and talking about being reconciled in Christ, you know, and that this notion that no matter how far away we go, we can be reconciled in Christ. We can be redeemed. We can bring it back to Christ. Because it says in Colossians, it says, "For it pleased the Father that in him all the fullness should dwell, and by him to reconcile all things to himself by him, whether things on earth or in heaven, having made peace through the blood of his cross." So can you see the light of Christ in that? That he gave his life so that we may have peace through Christ. And it's just amazing. And it says, "And you who were once alienated and enemies in your mind by wicked works, yet now he has reconciled in the body of his flesh through death to present you holy, blameless, and above reproach in his sight." Isn't that amazing? Isn't that awesome to think that that's how God sees you? That God sees how God sees this light in you is blameless, above reproach, you know, and holy. Oh my gosh, holy. Isn't that crazy? Now, if you can see that, if you can learn to see that in yourself, and then you could go out and see that in others, oh my goodness, what a change. What a change that would make in this troubled time. I mean, if we could just realize that we're blameless, holy, and above reproach, and that person that you are quick to judge or quick to dismiss or quick to blame or be angry at or frustrated at or whatever, and realize that their lampstand too is holy, blameless, and above reproach, because it says Christ did that for us, and that we are all unified in Christ. And Christ gives us this light, this beacon, just like that lighthouse on Prince Edward Island. That lighthouse has been a standard light bearer for hundreds of years. I mean, you know, sometimes it needs a new fresh coat of paint. Sometimes the light bulb needs to be changed. But the lampstand that is inside of us is untarnishable. The light bulb never needs to be changed. It is a constant beacon of hope for those who feel they have no hope. You know, for those who feel that they have no victory in their life, that they have nothing to look forward to. There's no light in them, they think. They just don't see it. They just haven't found the light switch yet. And that light switch is Jesus, the love of Jesus. I've seen so many times and heard so many times of people who've just been touched by the powerful light of Jesus, and it's just amazing. I hear cancer survivors who were diagnosed with severe, like a gentleman was diagnosed with leukemia, a rare form of leukemia. The family wasn't going to give up on him. They had this light. They were going to just pour all this light onto him, and prayed and visited. 7 months later, he rang the bell, cancer free. Now, if you're telling me that Jesus doesn't use prayer and light and just purpose, I don't know what to tell you. I mean, the nurses were talking about how amazing this was. I mean, it was just amazing. 7 months after being diagnosed with rare leukemia, this guy, he still had a road to go because it took a toll on his body, but he was cancer-free 7 months after that. And I believe that it was the power of the light that was in his family and his friends and those who surrounded him with the love of God and the light of God. And they realized they were not going to put their They were not going to put their lamp, their light, under a bush of despair or in a closet of desperation. They were going to mount that lampstand at the foot of his bed, and they were going to shine that light until that darkness of cancer had nowhere else to go but to leave. And I just believe that, and I love it. And it's just, I love how the nurses talk about, you know, just the power of them coming in and praying, and they were not in despair. I mean, they just were hopeful. They were a hopeful family because they had the light of Christ in them. And that's what the light of Christ gives us, is hope. And when we can have hope for ourselves, we can go out and give hope to others. And I know that it can be done. I do it. I've seen it done. I know a lot of people in this community who does it. See You at Home does it every day. I love it. They turn the lights on for these guys that have been cast out for so many years and just shut out and shunned and just whatever. I mean, how many times does somebody drive by Casey at Springfield and Springfield thinking, oh man, how'd he get like that? I know how he got like that. You know, when we say stuff like that, when we say, you know, prejudgment, accusations towards somebody's situation, that's not shining light. That's just humping more darkness into darkness. We need to sit down with these folks and, or whoever is struggling with anything, and to try to just get to know them and comfort them, you know, and just enjoy time with them. You know, my son and his girlfriend came down this weekend, and we got to spend a little time with him, and I'm telling you, I just love it. I love it when we can refresh each other and we can just find out about each other and how's it going, and have deep and meaningful and real conversations with people instead of having a false narrative about people and having this, you know, we're walking around going, blowing out other people's lamps, blowing out other people's candles. That's all we do, is go, and we do that with our words, and we do that with our judgments, instead of, you know, having a lighter and go, click, click, click, click. What are you doing? Hey, what are you doing? What are you doing? I'm trying to light your light, because there's a light inside of you, and I need you to see that. Jesus needs you to see that, because when you grasp that, and you see that, and you see that, this temporal world doesn't matter, but the almighty, all-eternal God, Father, brother, best friend to you, creator, loves you through all eternity and will never stop loving you and won't love you less than he did the day before. Man, that's the ultimate light. That's the ultimate beacon that's going to right the ship in anybody's life. And you just, that's just how we just got to tell them that. We just got to tell them, hey, you know what? I know you've gone through a lot of junk in this world. I know stuff sucks, and I know you can't feel it right now, but there's a light inside of you. And this light is ready to explode. And it takes a word, a moment, a realization that Jesus loves you and loves us. And it's just, I'm telling you, when that happens and when people can grasp that, it's like, even though their outward situation may not instantly change, because sometimes it doesn't happen that way. Sometimes it takes multiple moments to get somebody to out of that darkness that they find themselves in. But when that happens, when that moment happens, then they can look back at the darkness and be like, I don't need you anymore. I got something better. I got the ultimate light, and his name is Jesus Christ. And so I'm going to leave that right there for today. I hope you guys can just, you know, ponder that for this week. Go out and be a light. You know, it's like when it's cloudy outside and it's been cloudy for a few days. I don't know about you, but for me, when it's been cloudy for a few days, I kind of get, kind of like, oh, man, when is it going to sun? When is the sun going to be out again? And then that morning when I wake up, because every morning I always look out the curtain because I want to see what it's like. And when I look out and I see the sunshine, it's like my soul is just revived. It's like, okay, it's going to be a good day. Okay, it's going to be okay, because the light is still there. Even though the clouds have covered it for a while, the light in this world is still there. So just remember, I love you guys here. Jesus loves you. And I always like to close with, you know, this week go out and, you know, make a friend, or make a stranger a friend. But more importantly, don't make a friend a stranger. Just reach out to somebody. If there's somebody you need to chat with this week, have that conversation. Help somebody turn the light switch on. If you need that light switch turned on for you, you can reach me here on Facebook. We can chat, or you can find somebody, or just talk to God. God listens. You don't need an appointment. You don't need fancy words. He just come as you are, and he'll just accept you as you are, and he will just listen. And so again, until next week, just remember, we love you. Stay warm this week. It's supposed to be a little chilly. Today was a little chilly, but have a great week, everybody.

his divine choice. Listen, Jehovah is his name. You better pay attention. This is holy water, what I'm sipping. This is holy water, what I'm sipping. Yeah. Holy water, what I'm sipping.

0: 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I'm Isaiah, and alongside me is Harshi, your host on this journey. We're diving into three key aspects that could change the game for you and your community. First off, we'll show you some cool things happening in our community. Think of it as a bunch of resources, programs, and projects that can make a real difference in your life. Then we've got some amazing stories to share, real people just like you who've had their lives changed by these programs we're talking about. And don't worry, we're not going to leave you hanging. We'll also give you some tips on how you can get in on these opportunities and make them work for you. In this episode, we are joined by Zahida Darvesh. Zahida is a skilled data analyst with a background in urban planning and project management. She holds a master's degree in urban and regional planning from the University of Illinois and her certificate in IT project management. Currently, she works as an affirmative action data analyst at the Office for Access and Equity, where she helps you create tools to support diversity and inclusion efforts. Zahida has also worked in various roles at the University of Illinois and local organizations such as the Champaign-Urbana Public Health District, using data to improve processes and decision-making. She enjoys finding new ways to turn complex information into meaningful insights that can help drive positive change. Good morning. We are so grateful to have you here. It seems like you have a lot of experience in civic technology, and we just want to open it up to you to share who you are with our listeners.
1: Sure. Thank you for having me on this podcast. I'm really excited to be sharing information with both of you. My name is Zahida Darvesh. I'm the Affirmative Action Data Analyst within the Office for Access and Equity. I also work as a consultant on a need-be basis for the Champaign-Urbana Public Health District. And as far as my educational background is concerned, it's kind of unique and interdisciplinary. I got my bachelor's in architecture from Mumbai, India, which is where I come from. And after I came to the U.S., I worked as an assistant architect for almost 8 years before delving into public health. So I worked with the Maternal and Child Health Division of the Champaign-Urbana Public Health District before pursuing to get a master's in urban and regional planning. I decided to pursue my further studies in urban and regional planning because it was going to be an extension of my knowledge and skill set from architecture. What is interesting is initially it was meant to be a dual degree in urban planning and public health, but due to fiscal reasons, I had to settle with just urban planning. But since then, I've been working with the University of Illinois in different roles and within different colleges and units across campus. And my most recent is the Affirmative Action Data Analyst.
0: Great, thank you. So I just want to also ask our first question, which is, in what ways has your work with organizations like the Champaign-Urbana Public Health District and the University of Illinois positively impacted the local community?
1: Sure. So I've worked in some form or the other with the Champaign-Urbana Public Health District for a very long time. And one of the biggest projects that I can think of as far as the health district is concerned was during COVID times. So this was very early on. Mm-hmm. My primary job is still with the University of Illinois, but as a consultant, I'm involved in CU PhD projects. And so I was looking at a few snapshots of what the early data dissemination piece for mm-hmm. the health district would look like as far as COVID-19 cases was concerned. And they were these static bar charts, pie charts, all kind of like cool information, mm-hmm. but no interactivity whatsoever. Because dashboarding comes very, you know, naturally and organically to me, I put forward a sample project of what information in the form of a data visualization would look like on the public health website. In doing so, the users, whoever the audience was going to be, the general public, researchers, you know, epidemiologists, etc., whoever is accessing that information would be able to curate the information based on how they see fit. I remember vividly at that time, there were not a lot of agencies that were producing information in the form of dashboards, right? This was very early on. Information research on the disease was also very native. You know, there was not a lot of good pieces of information available, right? And so to be able to have this product, you know, in the form of a dashboard that, again, provides a lot of community-driven data, right, and across users across the board, for users across the board, was very instrumental. And so what started as few, you know, schemes and viz on a dashboard, as the data grew in size, you know, kind of culminated into a very complex dashboard as well. So we started with the COVID-19 dashboard. We moved on to the vaccination dashboard. But there was so much good information which was available. And the fact that this data was published on a regular basis. So it was not real-time per se, because there was a lot of back-end cleaning, extraction, loading that was being carried out. But then to have this product for an agency like the Champaign-Urbana Public Health District was very pivotal. And we could see the massive volume of people coming to our website and accessing that information for guidance for how they would plan their activities for all of the, you know, all of the recommendations that were being passed on to us as a health agency was really instrumental and inspiring as well. So I would think in terms of community impact, that by far was the best project to be involved with.
0: Wow. So essentially what you're describing is that, like, the dashboard that you created as for the users, like, any information that they wanted would be curated, like, they would have the opportunity to curate
1: yes,
0: it.
1: Okay. Yes, yes. Wow. We had the system of filtering. So initially we didn't have all of those feasibilities, right? Mm-hmm. But with time we added on the race, ethnicity, the gender, the zip code tabulation, which was more like geospatial analysis, mm-hmm. right? And so, for instance, if there was any clustering of sort, like we could see by zip code, you know, where there was high prevalence of COVID-19 cases. And mm-hmm. so it came out to be a really good product, especially at a time when not a lot of people were doing it. Mm-hmm. So fast forward 2.5-3 years down the line, everybody is doing dashboards. You know, that's like the preferred modality for dissemination of information, right? But I was fortunate to be part of this project wherein we were the first few ones who actually tried that method.
0: Wow. I mean, it goes without saying. The work that you do is quite amazing. And I guess for our next question, I would like to ask, are there any particular moments in your career that you are especially proud of, or moments, you know, while you're doing this work that have positively impacted you as a person?
1: So when you think about scale, I think this kind of, again, given the volume of you know, masses of people coming and absorbing that information on a daily basis. So you see that uniformity across the board, right? Oftentimes when we have data on specific indicators, right? For instance, let's say educational attainment, population, there are only few selected people who would come and absorb that information, right? But this was everybody unified in their approach to be able to know what does the CDC guidance look like? You know, what does the local health agency, what are they prescribing at this time? So I think in terms of scale, no other project matches that. I have done a lot of other projects, but it would not be fair to kind of, you know, put that in line with this.
0: Thank you. I think you said it quite well. You know, scale is certainly a factor that needs to be considered when you're thinking about this work and when you're dealing with a huge and diverse population. So I guess I'll table my next question for you, which is, what opportunities do you see for leveraging data analytics to further improve equity and access within the Champaign-Urbana community or East Central Illinois in general?
1: Sure. I very strongly feel like data analytics plays a very important role in creating equitable and accessible communities. You know, in public health, there's a saying that the zip code determines the health of an individual, mm-hmm. right? So if I live in an area where I do not have access to fresh fruits and vegetables, grocery stores, you know, sidewalks, or a better mode of transportation, that will have a direct impact on my health. Right? Mm-hmm. And so there are some factors which would be more linked genetically for my for the decline of my health, but there are others which are more environmental factors, mm-hmm. right? And so when we are growing data with that mindset to be able to say, we want to look at this information collectively as a whole and then identify areas. So when we're looking at zip codes, it can be any geography, right? Where there is you know, an unequal distribution of resources. You know, having this information then allows us to, number one, have an implementation plan. It also allows us to create those partnerships and collaborations with other partners mm-hmm. who are also unified in that same approach, right? And so I think data is an amazing tool to be able to use that for creating those accessible communities. Mm-hmm.
0: So, given the diverse population of Urbana-Champaign, how would you assess the varying levels of health support required? In your opinion, how many individuals, based on your background, access health resources relevant to their specific needs?
1: Sure.
0: So it's a loaded question. So
1: yeah.
0: Break it down and or engineer the question in any way that you want.
1: So the Champaign-Urbana Public Health District, being a local agency, is supposed to conduct a community health needs assessment plan, also called as the I-Plan, and we do that once every 5 years. And this plan is conducted so that you can identify the health concerns of the general population. In doing so, you identify priority areas that for which you will have goals, objectives, and an implementation cycle, right? And we've currently carried out, you know, kind of partly done the new I-Plan, but I don't have the results of that as yet. We're still in the process of analyzing those results. But I can kind of, you know, talk about the last I-Plan. And there were top three priority areas, and those were obesity, violence, and behavioral health. Mm-hmm. And what that means is once you've identified these key priority areas, you then set up these goals and objectives, right? Mm-hmm. And you map your successes and challenges thereof, right? You know, goals, you know, like priority areas like these, they're such huge and undertakings, right? And so it's not going to be like in, you know, in a span of 3 years or 5 years, you're going to drastically be able to make all of these changes, right? Mm. So these changes are very small, very incremental, and you can see them over a very long period of time, but not, you know, not potentially from one cycle to the other. But that also provides the local health agency to collaborate with other partners. So hospitals do a community health improvement plan as well. Mm-hmm. They have to do that once every 3 years, and our new guidance is once every 5 years. Okay. But that's one way for us to be able to assess what the needs of the community, the health needs of the community are. You know, I recently worked on a senior needs assessment project for the health district, and, you know, oftentimes, you know, like, how does it come to your attention that the needs of the senior population is, you know, gathering momentum, you know, in a certain period of time? You know, so what initially starts with a couple of instances, like in case of the senior citizens, it was, you know, the shutdown of a skilled nursing facility, you know, there was like downsizing of another, and then, you know, some kind of, you know, like conversations around that to be able to say, like, hey, you know what, this is a pressing need for our senior folks. What do we do about that? And what started as initial conversation then led us to do a survey and a primary and secondary data analysis. Oh, wow. And we realized that, yes, you know, the senior population in Champaign County is growing at an alarming rate, right? Mm-hmm. And then we know that the services and the infrastructure which are designed for them are not going to be able to match up with that population, right? So in order for us to be more proactive, we need to have certain mechanisms in place. If that means having new facilities or working with other partners and alleviating, you know, some of their health disparities, then that needs to be done. So a lot of the times, I think the priority areas through the I-Plan or through other surveys allow us to identify what these health, what these health concerns of the population are. And thereafter, do you then have these resources which are geared towards those populations?
0: Okay, thank you. Wow, I mean, like, that was, like, very methodical. So what I can imagine is that there's this sort of ecosystem between you and the local partners. So you're all doing
1: your
0: own research.
1: Yes.
0: And continue to inform, like,
1: each
0: other.
1: Okay. Yes, yes. Oftentimes, you know, in the past, I would think that rather than thinking of agencies as being in silos, mm-hmm. a lot of the shift, even in public health discourse, has been about collaborating, right? You know, Julie Health, who's my mentor, and I have great respect for her, you know, she oftentimes talks about public health 3.0, which is more about, you know, kind of avoiding duplication, you know, consolidating the services. Because sometimes, you know, like, there could be duplication of services across the, you know, across a certain area. And how do we then, you know, use our resources to the best that we can? How are we efficient about that, right? And so when we are forming these solid partnerships, which we realized during COVID-19, we had a good network of partnerships. Mm-hmm. The university was a partner, the hospitals were a partner, the park district, the health, the school district, these were all partners, right? And there was a time when everybody needed to come together and kind of, you know, give a unified front, right? You know, put together a unified front. I think, like, you know, having a process wherein you are, number one, tapping into, your partners and finding out where the commonality exists and where we can kind of, you know, be actual partners on that. And also kind of then efficiently using your resources is a great mindset, right? And I think Public Health 3.0 alludes to that as well.
2: So far, we've been exploring the technical side of health data with Zahida, how it's collected, analyzed, and used to shape public health decisions. But data is just one piece of the puzzle. To understand its full impact, we're turning to Julie Pride, administrator of the Champaign-Urbana Public Health District, to talk about how CUPHD transforms data into action and connects with the community that it serves. Hi, Julie. Thank you so much for being here with us today. Today, we want to build on the conversation that we're having with Zahida by exploring the broader community-centered impact of CUPHD's work. Beyond the data, how does CUPHD engage with the people that it serves? So many of our guests on this podcast have highlighted CUPHD as an incredible resource. Can you share more about CUPHD's mission and the heart behind your work in the community?
3: We're concerned about the bigger picture, trying to get out ahead of things, and that's what the data helps us with. We need to look at what is causing people to be unsafe or unhealthy. And it's just not as simple as saying, you know, do this, do that. You have to get out in front of things and look at what are the root causes. And we know a lot of the root causes that we see have to deal with, you know, systemic racism, have to do with barriers that have been put up for generations, whether it's towards accessing education or healthcare or housing. So we try to look at that, and then the data helps us to kind of map it out over time. Not only can we look at it and say, these are the problems that we're seeing, but as interventions start happening, then we can see, is it making any, you know, any difference at all? And our community has been working on stuff through the Community Coalition for years and years. So we are starting to see that. The problem is, people want like an immediate type of solution, and you're just not going to see that. You have to look at the data over time to see impacts. I like to always say that around here, we believe in what Bill Fogg, who used to run the CDC, believed in, which is that epidemiology may be our scientific background, but our philosophical background is social justice. Because if we do not have social justice, none of these problems will be fixed in any meaningful way. And that's everything from tuberculosis to STDs to gun violence to heart disease to infant and child mortality. Everything has at the base issues related to social justice. And the profession of public health grew up at the same time as the profession of social work, labor movements, sanitation movements. There's a reason why, you know, they all kind of grew up together. And it's important that they stay together. And they often don't, but they need to stay together in order to.
4: Something that we also talked to Zahid about was during COVID, like when I would look at some of these interactive maps and narrow it down to even like my county or my neighborhood, like you're able to identify yourself in the map, and it doesn't just look like an array of numbers.
3: Exactly. And if you're able to manipulate it even more and say, in Champaign County, for example, did we have more people of color die from COVID than, you know, the rest of us? Because that was a nationwide problem. And we were able to look at ours and say, we did not. We did not follow that same trend. We could also, you know, look at it by every kind of thing. We could look at neighborhoods to see, is this neighborhood as vaccinated as this neighborhood? During H1N1, we were putting the data in real time as we were doing the clinics and looking at it to see, you know, what does our county look like? Because we're responsible for the whole county, right? So one of the things we noticed was just a couple blocks over from us on the map, it was very obvious that this little triangle had zero vaccinations in it. And we're like, what the heck? We looked at it, and it happened to be Shadowwood mobile home community, which had a lot of Spanish speaking. So so that was like, okay, well, here's an issue. So we were able to get the mobile unit together, get interpreters, get information out, and go and vaccinate like 70 people that evening. So, you know, we need to look at stuff when we're in the middle of a crisis to adjust what we're doing. And to get that data in quickly, we were actually entering it all into our own little database just so we could look at it, map it, and see if we were missing places. Because it's hard to see, you know, as you're doing these, you can't tell. You know what I mean? If you're just giving shots all day long and no one's back there on the back end looking at the data, which was our job, is to put it in and look at it in a way that we could see stuff. If you're just looking at, you know, thousands of sheets coming through with people's name and address and stuff on it, it's not helpful. But by putting it on a map and making it visual like that, we could see. With COVID, what we benefited a ton from were the U of I modelers. I mean, they were modeling, taking all that data and modeling things out. And that was all, that was amazing. That was like being able to, you know, see the future and help us make plans based on that. Not just us, but the university, you know, whether it was them opening, whether it was bars who, we actually had some bars who voluntarily closed because the modelers were able to show them, if you remain open, this is how many students are going to get in, are going to get infected, and this is what's going to happen.
4: Just to wrap things up here, one last question is, what do you see the CU PhD doing going forward? And are, do you have any goals for the future? Anything that you haven't accomplished yet that you want to?
3: One of the things that we've done, you know, I think well, is to get the data out there, but we need to do way more of that. We're in a whole new world, right? Things are just so much faster, and we have artificial intelligence. We need to know how that's being used and how we can use it to better things. And there's something called Public Health 3.0 that we need to move into. For example, why do we need to do STDs here? There used to be a reason, because doctors didn't like to do them, and they were very bad at testing for STDs, and certainly they were very bad at talking to clients about sex. So the public health departments had to do it, and there was that extra layer of like confidentiality, because you don't have to go look your doctor in the eye and tell them, you know, you were bad or whatever people thought. HIV, family planning, STDs, all of the stuff that we do, that needs to be wrapped into primary care. And not only does it need to be wrapped into it, but then we need to make sure that it's being done right, it's being culturally competent, it's being done medically accurate, because you would be surprised that how much non-medically accurate information related to specifically sexually transmitted anything, you'd be surprised at the information that comes out. So it's a matter of us doing our job of assurance, making sure that they're doing things the right way, but us not needing to do them. So, you know, that's one of the places that we're going to move away from. So our focus will be more and more on the data and the data analysis and the community partnerships and the being what's called a chief health strategist. So being the one in the community who brings together the coalitions and say, we need to address housing. How are we going to do that? And then, you know, use the same model we used in COVID and other things, but for more entrenched, more difficult issues than like an emergency issue. When there's an emergency, people are focused. When there's not an emergency, you know, it's more of a slog. You have to get people to say, I know this is hard, but you need to look at it 20 years down the line, because it's not going to be something we're going to fix right now, but we have to start putting the things in place or we're never going to fix it.
2: Remember, public health isn't just about numbers. It's about people, policies, and the partnerships that bring change to life. A big thank you to Julie Pride for sharing her insights. Now, let's get back to our conversation with Zahida. I was curious to learn a bit more about your role at the Office for Access and Equity. Could you tell us a bit more about what you do there?
1: Sure. So I am the Affirmative Action Data Analyst within the Office for Access and Equity. And the university is a federal contractor, because we get these grants from the government, right? And so we are mandated to create, execute, and implement an affirmative action plan. And this is from the employee lens, right? This affirmative action plan from the employee lens. And what that means is, in all aspects of our employment activity, so be it applications, recruitment, retention, hiring, promotion, termination, we want to make sure that the processes are such that an individual is not discriminated on the basis of protected class. So race, ethnicity, gender, sex, sexual orientation, a person's status as a veteran, a person's status as a person of disability, all of these protected class categories do not create an environment where the person has felt discriminated, right? And so we make sure that that plan is in place. And in addition to that, what me and my, my coworker and I, we are tasked with is also monitoring and evaluating the results, right? And so that's where the data piece comes in. But when we make sure that we have all of these components, and then we check for pay parity, we check for, hiring information, promotion information, termination information, and a bunch of other, things that happen thereof, right? To be able to see whether your workplace is diverse, inclusive, and equitable to all. And the reason we do that is...
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6: Behind the prison walls, a message is called a kite. Whispered words, a note passed hand to hand, a request submitted to the guards for medical care. Illicit or not, sending a kite means trusting that other people will bear it farther along until it reaches its destination. Here on KiteLine, we hope to share these words across the prison walls.
7: Riots at two separate prisons in Ecuador have left at least 31 people dead. On September 25th, violence broke out at a prison in the city of Esmeraldas, with reports showing that at least 17 people were killed. This comes only 3 days after a prison riot in the city of Machala resulted in the deaths of 13 prisoners and a guard. Officials have stated that these acts of violence were due to conflict between organized crime groups involved in drug trafficking. Colonel William Calle, a police commander who responded to the incident in Machala, was quoted in an article by CNN stating, quote, "You know there's gang conflict in this prison. Two cell blocks are controlled by an organized crime group, and that's where these murders are occurring," end quote. Ecuador's prisons are highly dangerous, with the Inter-American Commission on Human Rights reporting over 590 deaths due to prison violence between January 2020 and December 2024. Additional factors that have contributed to poor conditions include overcrowding, insufficient staffing, and inadequate medical care. In January 2024, President Daniel Noboa declared an internal armed conflict in Ecuador in response to a period of widespread violence, which officially classified 22 gangs as terrorist organizations and enabled the military to assume control of prisons. Although this act was followed by a temporary decrease in homicides, it also led to increased allegations of human rights abuses by the military, according to an article by Human Rights Watch. A press release by the UN Committee Against Torture from July 2024 detailed concern over the management of Ecuador's prison system and urged the government to, quote, "redouble its efforts to implement a comprehensive plan to address the prison crisis and its systemic causes with a human rights approach," end quote.
5: After decades of neglect, Martin Sostre is finally receiving his due as a pioneer of prisoner organizing and black anarchism. Garrett Felber's powerful biography, A Continuous Struggle, The Revolutionary Life of Martin Sostre, excavates his many contributions as well as the work of his support committee in the successful Free Martin Sostre movement. This week, KiteLine spoke with Garrett about his work on Sostre and his connections to the struggles continuing to our present day. Let's get started.
8: Welcome to another edition of KiteLine Radio. We are very excited to be here today with Garrett Felber, who is the author of a new biography entitled A Continuous Struggle, The Revolutionary Life of Martin Sostre. And Martin Sostre was a black Puerto Rican activist and organizer and jailhouse lawyer, one of the most important figures in the revolutionary tradition in the 20th century in the United States, but also someone who perhaps has not received the level of attention that his story and his organizing requires. And so Garrett has done us all an enormous service by writing a incredibly detailed and riveting biography of Sostre, which has just come out from AK Press. Garrett, thank you so much for joining us today on Kiteline Radio. It's such a pleasure to have you here.
9: Thanks, Brian. It's a pleasure to be here, and thanks for the kind words.
8: Could you just start off by telling us who Martin Sostre was?
9: Yeah, I mean, he was many things during the course of his long life. Sostre was best known as a revolutionary political prisoner during the 1960s and 70s after he was framed and scapegoated for the Buffalo Rebellion of 1967 during the long hot summers. And he was running a revolutionary bookstore in Buffalo, actually one of three. So that's, you know, sort of the era in which he was best known. He was also a progenitor of Black anarchism. He started identifying with anarchism during his incarceration in the early 1970s and mentored folks like Lorenzo Kimboa Irvin and, you know, others like Ashanti Alston, who are often identified as sort of early Black anarchists. And then Martin had this whole other prehistory to his political imprisonment, where he was a politicized prisoner in the Nation of Islam, who, as you mentioned, was a jailhouse lawyer and laid much of the legal foundation for the prisoners' rights movement and the constitutional rights of incarcerated people, and then had this whole other chapter after he was released in 1976, where he was a tenant organizer, youth mentor, and doing community work in New Jersey. So, yeah, the book sort of traces his ideological development and his key ideas as he moved through these different periods in his life.
8: I think that's one of the really interesting things about the book and about his position is, as someone who, as you kind of frame it at the beginning of the book, as someone who was very much a kind of seeker, someone who never kind of solidified his thinking into a dogmatism, somebody who was always open and always trying to move and think about contemporary issues and contemporary problems. And you kind of very helpfully laid out this kind of tripartite structure of these three moments of his life. And maybe it would be helpful just to kind of focus on each of the three. Maybe you could say something about his kind of Nation of Islam moment, his moment of being a kind of progenitor of prisoner rights, and then the shift in his organizing once he is released in the later 70s.
9: Yeah, so he, you know, grew up in East Harlem in a very radical atmosphere, a sort of Black radical internationalism. He was particularly influenced by Louis Michaud's bookstore on 125th Street as a community space where people could sit and read. And when he went to prison for a 12-year sentence in 1952, he began studying, learning law, practicing yoga, and joined the Nation of Islam at a particular moment in the NOI's history as well, in the late 50s, where it was really burgeoning in prisons. Malcolm X was, you know, outside doing nationwide tours, establishing temples everywhere. And the Nation of Islam in New York in particular was a really, in New York prisons, was a really radical, and I argue in the book, kind of autonomous space for folks to organize. So Martin was a part of this community of people who were, you know, studying together. They had their own library that they controlled. They had a space in the prison yard where they would cook halal food. Just all these different forms of communalism in prison that were intensely repressed in the late 1950s, around the time that the Nation of Islam was coming to sort of the fore of national discourse, and at the same time that then Sostre started filing these lawsuits over the constitutional rights to religious practice, that Muslims did not have the same right to religious space, to access the Quran, to religious medals, all of these different things, to readings, you know, sort of more predominant religions in the United States, such as Christians and Jews had. And so as he filed these lawsuits, then the state's repression came down, and he actually wound up being in solitary confinement for the remaining 5 years of his prison sentence while filing these lawsuits that eventually do sort of lay the foundation for his later cases. So just the idea that people in prison had constitutional rights was sort of anathema to the courts at that time. And by the time he came home in 1964, having served the full 12 years, the latter half of that in solitary, he moves to Buffalo, gets a job at the Bethlehem Steel Mill there, and within 6 months had established the Afro-Asian Bookshop on the east side of Buffalo on Jefferson Avenue. And over the course of 2.5 years, really sort of connects the dots of a lot of radical movements in Buffalo that are happening at the time. I mean, this is the growth of the anti-war movement on campuses. The University at Buffalo was a very active space during that time. And some of those students were politicized by Martin and visited his bookstore. And then he's also, you know, in the midst of the Black community of Buffalo, politicizing young people there. And then you have this kind of third segment of the community, which is the Workers' World Party, and sort of interracial labor organizing. So his bookshop just becomes this kind of locus where all these things connect. And of course, the FBI and state police had already been surveilling him from the moment that he arrives in Buffalo. So in 1967, when there's this uprising there, as in many cities across the country, Martin's framed on a heroin possession charge by an informant. And then that sort of segues into this period where he's best known, of his 9 years as a political prisoner, where he sort of moves from revolutionary Black nationalism to Marxist-Leninism and eventually to anarchism. And I'll sort of just gloss over that part and move to the third part that you mentioned, which is when he comes home. So in 1976, when he receives gubernatorial clemency, he's really an incredibly well-known international political prisoner. This was one of the, you know, biggest victories of the Black Power era in terms of, you know, his defense committees being able to bring him home from a 31 to 41 year virtual life sentence. And then at this point, he really just kind of recedes from public view. And in part, that's just because he's doing, you know, day-to-day community work in New Jersey with a comrade that he met who's much younger, Sandy Shevac. And the two of them bought buildings at auction from the city. They converted one of them at 40 Market Street into their kind of headquarters and a community center. Several places that they turned into affordable housing, and their final project, which was to establish a daycare center that they ran through the early 2000s.
8: It's amazing, and you've recuperated so much interesting work done by Sostre, and I'm wondering if you could just pull back a little bit for us as someone who's, you know, historian of radical movements and radical thought in the United States, and just maybe position Sostre for us a little bit. What is his importance, and why perhaps has he been somewhat overlooked in the radical imagination or in our understanding of radical history?
9: There's many reasons why I think his ideas are so pertinent today. I mean, I think one of them is, you know, he's not identifying as an abolitionist per se at the time in the way that we can think about it in contemporary terms, but I think it's really helpful in the sense that he is talking about abolition, but abolition of the state most often. I mean, he talks occasionally about the sort of need to eradicate prisons, but it just, I think it reminds us of the revolutionary project that abolition is, which requires an overthrow of the state as well. Another piece that I think is really, that I found very helpful in thinking about organizing today, is that he just has this dexterity in the way that he organizes of seeing everything as a possible site of struggle. So he doesn't sort of forgo aspects of engaging with the state or using the courts or using the law, but he does so without legitimizing them. And I think that's a sort of nimbleness that we really need desperately today. You know, yeah, and I think just too, like, he gives us such a model for the dynamism of struggle that, you know, all of these sort of entry points for the people that he struggled with, they're like possible on-ramps. So, you know, his defense committees, which ostensibly are formed, you know, or at least the understanding of a lot of people who are coming into them are thinking like, oh, we're joining this defense committee to bring Martin home. And he makes clear how that's just a part of a worldwide liberation struggle, and that people can use these as sort of revolutionary bases, as he calls them. And I think all of those are great lessons for today. And to the second part of your question, I think there's so many different reasons why Martin's story has been somewhat marginalized in our histories. I mean, I think one of them is just the prison itself. And, you know, we don't have that many sort of stories of people who struggled in prisons. I mean, Martin was part of such a deep tradition of people who whose stories remain unknown. And those that we do have often either published memoirs or were martyred. And since he was neither, I think that's a big part of it. And another was just that he was not often writing as much as he was organizing. He was a big proponent of action and deeds and showing tangible material gains in the world to bring people into struggle. So that was an emphasis for him, even as he was a really dynamic and sometimes prolific writer. So I think those are all reasons why he's less known. But I've been really energized by just even since I first found out about Martin, maybe a little over a decade ago, about how many more people are coming to him and his ideas.
8: Is that accurate to say that most of the work that we know of his published writing comes from those kind of communicational forms? And can you say just a little bit about his kind of body of intellectual work, him as a thinker and a writer?
9: Yeah, I'm actually sort of deep in this question right now because I'm finishing putting together a collection of his writings, which will be out with AK next May when the paperback of the biography comes out. And, you know, it's interesting because he's someone who goes through all of these different intellectual, ideological changes in his life, and yet his writing is almost entirely within, or is at least like his sort of writing that we have access to happens in this kind of 9-10 year period where he's a political prisoner and not much prior or after. So there's almost a sense in which his written thought is kind of truncated compared to, you know, the rest of his development. But during that period, you're right. I mean, a lot of it, at least for the book, what I found the most helpful, where he's really laying out his ideas about anarchism, for example, like there's really just one typed page that's sort of titled Some Comments on Anarchism. But it was this interesting challenge of like someone who had such an impact on the development of

0: life, he establishes revolutionary newspapers. So one of them is Black News, another is Vanguard. And even though they're all very short-lived, there are these moments where he sort of pulls back from a period of, extreme activity, whether it's filing lawsuits or organizing inside or all of the above, and sort of analyzes the phase that he's leaving or the phase that he's going to. And one of the ideas that he returns to again and again is the idea of political prisoner exchanges of captive US state agents for prisoners of war like himself. And so one of the things in the collection that I'm going to publish is the sort of three iterations of his essays about political prisoner exchanges and how that develops. And I guess one of the interesting things to your question about like where his influence is that one of these three pieces is called Pilots for Panthers, which is like a phrase that is taken up for Huey Newton and Bobby Seale, and a sort of recurring call by the Panthers. And as far as I could tell, that's something that Sostre contributed, but is not often attributed to him. So I think there are all sorts of ways like that where his ideas were very influential on that revolutionary period, but have not really been attributed to him as much as they should.
1: How should we think about him within that longer history of the struggle of, for prisoners' rights, and how would you kind of explain his role and his positionality and his importance for people?
0: The easiest explanation for that, which is one that I think both Lorenzo and Ashanti sort of gave to me when I asked them first about Martin. They essentially said, oh, Sostre was the George Jackson of the East Coast. So that was at least how he was understood by many folks who were part of revolutionary movements during that period on the East Coast. The prehistory to Attica story is really well captured in kind of the most like detailed memoir type writing that he ever published, which was The New Prisoner. And he really traces in that essay, in this kind of immediate post-Attica moment, how Attica is this 13-year struggle that started with Muslims in the Nation of Islam, like himself, in the late 50s. And I just think that's an incredible document to really, I mean, it tracks along Orsami Burton's book, Tip of the Spear, of just like thinking about the long Attica revolt and how all of these things were in conversation with one another and part of deeper lineages. And I just think Martin can be seen in those terms, in terms of like the legal foundations. I mean, it's definitely no exaggeration to say that he was one of the most important, if not the most important, jailhouse lawyer. People who are jailhouse lawyers always know Sostre's cases and have cited his cases and often know him only through that first. So that's no exaggeration. I just think his thinking and the way that his ideas circulated throughout the revolutionary movements of that time and then have, filtered down since then, it was something that was really lost. And so part of my impetus for writing this book was really just to remedy the intergenerational gap between talking to people from that period who all knew Martin well, like immediately knew his name, could put him in context, and folks of my generation and younger who, up until the last 5 years or so may not have known of him at all.
1: That segues perfectly into something I really wanted to ask you about, which is how did you come to this project? What was your first encounter with Sostre? How did that meeting happen?
0: I mean, it was very sort of happenstance and kind of esoteric grad student stuff. I was working on my dissertation and doing research on this earlier period that we've been talking about of the Nation of Islam's organizing in prisons. And I was reading a letter which was written by an incarcerated Muslim who was being held in solitary confinement. And he was writing to Malcolm X, asking Malcolm to be an expert witness at an upcoming trial that Martin had authored. And he listed Martin X. Sostre as someone who was being held in solitary with him. And so at the time, I was just trying to find people to interview and having very little success. But

0: Martin's name in the online white pages, and I wrote him a letter, and he wrote me back with this manila envelope full of primary sources of, a revolutionary newsletter, The Vanguard, that I mentioned, that he wrote from solitary confinement at Wallkill, and then him sitting at a daycare graduation with Sandy Shivak in the 90s. And he declined the interview and said that he was too busy, which was funny, just thinking back, because he was 90 years old at the time. And he and I corresponded a little bit back and forth, but he essentially said, these documents will tell you more than I could. So that kind of just set me on the journey of figuring out then what these documents did tell me. How could I get from this revolutionary newsletter from solitary in 1972 to this daycare in the early 90s to the history that I was already, immersed in when coming to him in the late 50s?
1: So this is something you've alluded to, which is how his work speaks to contemporary struggles. But I want to just make a space for you to expand a little bit on that. Where are the through lines that you see, and how can we be learning from Sostre in the present, and how can he help us push forward our thinking and our organizing?
0: I mean, I think the ones that I already mentioned are the big ones about the dynamism of struggle and the like different on-ramps, as well as the willingness to sort of fight on multiple terrains while not legitimizing the state, sort of fighting within and around it. The other one that's, probably obvious, but I always say it because it's not always obvious to people, is that, thinking about the role of incarcerated people within revolutionary movements. I'm always amazed when there's people who identify as abolitionists but are not in community with folks in prison, or criminalized people in general. So that's like just another kind of obvious lesson that Martin gives us. And then, yeah, and then I just think, the other piece of that I sort of touched on earlier is just understanding abolition as something beyond abolishing prisons and police, but also thinking about the what they serve, which is not just capitalism, but the state, and thinking about how we can broaden abolitionist movements to have sort of that anti-authoritarian, anti-statist critique built into them.
1: There's a lot of other projects that have been occurring around Sostre's work, many of which I believe you've been involved in. Could you talk to us a little bit for our listeners about some of the present work that's going on around Sostre, whether it's the archive or the campaign around Geraldine Pointer? What else is going on out there? How can people kind of plug in and be a part of learning and recuperating Sostre's history and importance for contemporary movements?
0: Yeah, I'm sure this is a partial list, but the ones that I'm most aware of or have been involved in, one of them, certainly if folks want to check out, the Martin Sostre Institute. That was something that William C. Anderson and I, along with at sort of Lorenzo Kimball Irvin's urging, established a few years ago to just make Martin's work better known and make it more available. A group of comrades and I have been working to finalize a 7-part curriculum, so that I'm hoping in the next year will be finished. That's something that's been a multi-year project. Again, just finding ways for people to kind of tap into these intellectual legacies. The campaign that you mentioned is incredible and thriving. So this is a Martin Sostre had a co-defendant, Geraldine Pointer, who wound up serving over 2 years in prison and lost custody of her 5 children. And the Pointer family, along with Sostre's family, filed a legal, it's sort of more of an administrative case, really, through the DA's office in Erie County to have their records expunged. And so that's an ongoing campaign to exonerate Geraldine and Martin. But it's really expanded in beautiful ways beyond that to reclaiming the space at 1412 Jefferson. So there's now a community garden there, and a bulletin board and a free radical library. Shout out to James, who's just been doing incredible organizing there on the ground. And then James, along with Dr. Tiana Wilson, have put together a Freedom School, which just finished up its first summer program there in Buffalo, of a Freedom School for young folks in Buffalo. And then, some things that are less sort of obviously linked to Martin's legacy, but certainly that I'm involved in that grew out of my thinking around defense campaigns. I've been working on this campaign to free the Mississippi Five, which is now a bit of a misnomer. We actually have six women that we're supporting who are sentenced to life with the possibility of parole after 10 years, but have been all held for over 35 years and denied up to 50 times collectively. So folks can find out about that campaign just by Googling Free the Mississippi Five as well. And that's something that, for me at least, was very informed by Martin's own defense committees.
1: Wonderful. Garrett, thank you for this amazing book, and thank you so much for joining us today on Kiteline.
0: Yeah, thanks for the invite.
2: For this episode, we included music by Buffalo legends Dyke and the Blazers, who released Funky Broadway in 1967, the year of the Buffalo Uprising and Sostre's arrest. This has been Kiteline. 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

0: Good evening. 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Arkana Show comes to you Friday from 6 p.m. to 7 p.m. Today's show is hosted by Mugiko from Kyoto and Ryuta from Tokyo, Japan. Today we will speak in Japanese as we connect the U.S. Japan through radio and stream. We hope through our show you will discover various aspects of society and culture in the daily lives. You can also enjoy the music and sounds we bring. こんばんは、こんにちは、おはようございます。はるかなショーの時間です。はるかなショーはアメリカリノイ州のアーバナ市にあるコミュニティラジオ局 WRFU からお届けしていますが、ただいまの収録は日本時間で、5月13日水曜日の午後2時過ぎです。リュウタさんは今日は東京から、向こうは京都から参加しています。リュウタさん、こんにちは。
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Thank you very much for listening 春くのショー from WRF Abana. This is the time for ending. We will see you next Friday at the same time. Have a good day.

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1: 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It's an open forum. An open forum of the Urbana-Champaign community. And the views expressed are those of the speakers. Not intended to represent WRFU or UCIMC. Oh, come on over to the Earth Church. I'm Reverend Billy. Yeah, it was pre-recorded, but I remember when we recorded it, it was so live. Things are living inside Earth Riot Radio. It's a riot for the Earth. We're working for the Earth. We're defending the Earth. Oh, I remember Mother Earth got us shouting, Hello and welcome to Earth Riot Radio. I'm Reverend Billy here at the Church of Stop Shopping. Well, 2 weeks ago was Earth Day, the 22nd of April. We had decided, because of the worldwide heat spike in March, the temperature in North America went up 9.3 degrees. 9 degrees. A huge increase. A decisive step into the sixth extinction by the planet Earth. What can I say? So we knew what those numbers meant. We knew that there would be pain and suffering throughout the world, agony, early death, mass mortality events. And here in North America, God knows, gangs of tornadoes, the fire season already begun. So we thought, Earth Day, there it is. We've never thought much of it because it's so sponsored by Starbucks and so forth. It's so greenwashing. It doesn't seem like a serious day, but let's make it serious. Let's do something this Earth Day. Let's use it as a stage. So our idea was, we came up with, Savitri and I, spend 24 hours, the whole Earth Day, from midnight the 21st, Tuesday, to the following midnight on the 22nd, that whole Wednesday, as a performance, an Earth Church service, preaching, singing, and do it at the back door of the humongous world headquarters, newly opened, just completed, the million-ton Brown Monument that goes up 60, 70 stories in Midtown Manhattan, just above Grand